0: 2026 will be remembered for having some of the most extreme weather in memory. The climate crisis has entered an alarming new phase, with unprecedented record-breaking weather events devastating ecosystems, infrastructure and communities all over the world.
1: It's a really big part of the story with heat waves. This means that people don't sleep at night. It means that people struggle to work at times when the temperatures get that high. And it's really those extreme days and the things that don't occur every day that you see the impact of climate change most clearly. And that's where it's really going to hit us.
0: You talk about not sleeping at night. This is no longer about abstract things like crops or floods or something, but people actually, their recoveries from the heat is threatened, isn't it?
1: Yeah, so nighttime heat, one of the key, rising exponentially. Yeah, not a linear increase, it's actually exponential. Yeah.
0: And Europe is experiencing a greater increase in climate change than any other continent. Why is that?
1: That's a very good question. If you look at the temperature change or the trend with time, and you plot a map of that and you look globally, then you're right, you can see some hot spots, one of which is over Europe. There are several reasons for that. People talk about the impact of reduced aerosols. It's very important, of course, that...
0: What do we mean by aerosols?
1: Aerosols are small particles in the atmosphere that are pollutants, source of pollutants, for example. They reflect back incoming radiation from the sun, and so they can keep it a little bit cooler. Now, in the 50s, we had the Clean Air Act, and many countries then reduced the amount of pollution going into the atmosphere. But there is a small side effect from that, which perhaps wasn't thought about at the time, which is that the reduced aerosols means that the solar irradiation of the Earth goes up a little bit, and that can increase the temperatures more than if we hadn't cleaned up the atmosphere. The second part of why Europe is warming is perhaps a little more mysterious. So we know there's this hot spot, and it is on a kind of Europe-wide scale. And it does stand out. There are some others as well, but it does stand out on a map when you look at the temperature change. And it's particularly true of the extremes. So the extremes are rising very quickly. But so even on this, in this case, is the mean temperature is rising very quickly. We don't fully understand why that is. What we do know is that it is not a simple matter of thermodynamics. This is things like just heat or heat exchange. It's not as simple as that. It actually involves changes in the atmospheric circulation and the winds. But it could also be a product of climate change on top of things like the global warming effect. It could be a secondary effect of increasing greenhouse gases, actually changing the atmospheric circulation and producing these weather patterns. And that's where some of the research questions now lie, and people are trying to understand whether that is the case. Because, of course, if it is, it means the trend is going to continue, and it's all the more important.
0: Going back to the aerosol quest, when you're trying to convince a climate skeptic, you know, that climate change is not, it is real.
1: Yeah.
0: It's not a hoax.
1: Yeah.
0: And then you tell them, oh, the reason Europe's warmer is because we cleaned up all the air pollution. They go, well, you're damned if you do and you're damned if you don't, you know? What's the answer to that?
1: So first off, the reason Europe is warming is not greenhouse gases. And we know this because you can see that the warming has continued on the top of changes in aerosols. It still continues. Climate change is a very old idea. It goes back to at least the 19th century, yeah, where people were thinking about what would happen if you change the CO2 level in the atmosphere. So the ideas here are not new. What is new is that we now have the computing capability and the comprehensive approach to things like vegetation interactions, the ocean and the atmosphere interacting, all those other aspects, to make sure that the answer is right.

0: robust. We now have the observations which verify those long-term predictions. We've been making these predictions for 30 years or so. The global temperatures now agree with what was said decades ago. And that's well documented. So in my mind, there is no sensible argument against that.
1: I've got a brother back in New Zealand, and he served for a while on the National Institute of Water and Atmospheric Research, which is the kind of equivalent to what you do.
0: Yeah.
1: And one of the board members, he told me, talked to one of the most eminent scientists in this area, and he said, how can you tell me what the weather's going to be like in 100 years when you can't tell me what it's going to be like next Wednesday? I thought it was quite annoying. What do you say to people like that?
0: I think that's actually a perfectly understandable question. If you're not involved in this topic, it is absolutely true that climate scientists cannot tell you the weather on your birthday months or a year ahead. We cannot predict the daily weather fluctuations, the up and down from Tuesday to Wednesday to Thursday so far in advance. We all know this from common experience, and I guess that's the origin of this question. However, what we're doing, either in long-range forecasting, where we're predicting months ahead, or even years ahead, and then climate projections, where we're looking decades ahead, is we're talking about the average weather. Now, this changes it completely. This is a different question. It's obviously related, but it's not the same as predicting the exact weather on your birthday and whether it's going to rain. What we're saying is, in 50 years' time, the average weather is going to be 2 or 3 degrees higher than are important for climate change. But it's really the rate of change. It is a spike in the history of the Earth. You can see by eye it is not a natural effect.
1: And rate is the key word, because natural systems' ability to adjust and human civilization's ability to adjust, if the rate is too high.
0: Now giving us events that we could not have seen in the past, and it's making the really cold events that we did see in the past effectively impossible.
1: In the space of lifetimes, not...
0: In one lifetime. And now I think we are now, people are starting to realise that they can see these changes. Yeah.
1: So far this year, the UK and Europe have experienced historic, record-breaking heat and subsequent wildfires. However, Europe is not alone. Other parts of the world are also battling their own extreme weather. East Africa and India have suffered the worst droughts for decades, while Asia has faced a succession of storms bringing extreme rainfall. The United Nations World Food Programme says that this year's El Niño could mean that an additional 50 million people will experience acute hunger by the end of next year. Coming up in part two, how this year's Super El Niño could turbocharge already extreme weather.
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1: This year's Super El Niño will turbocharge extreme weather that is already breaking records. When I first sat in my first lecture for my marine biology course a long time ago, the professor that was teaching us said, we're going to talk about something very important. We're going to talk about El Niño.
0: Right.
1: And me, in my ignorance, thought, oh, this must be some recent thing they've discovered. But science is telling us we're looking at a super El Niño next year.
0: You're right that the current long-range forecast is looking particularly unusual this year. I've been working on climate science for quite a long time, and I think at least since the year 2000, if not before, this is the fastest warming of the tropical Pacific I've ever seen in the forecasts. So we could easily be heading for record event in the coming months. El Niño is actually the biggest natural fluctuation from year to year that we see in the Earth's climate. It even has an impact on the global average temperature in the following year. So a really big perturbation. People are calling it a super El Niño. That is not actually a scientific term, but I guess what they mean is it's got a very high intensity, and that is certainly true.

0: So we think it could reach unprecedented levels. So you can see that there is actually a good potential for this one to be a record El Nino.
1: But it's a regular natural event. Please explain what causes it to come on this regular rotation between 2 and 7 years, right?
0: Every few years, we get these natural fluctuations in the Pacific. So it warms in the El Nino, it cools in the La Nina. That's been going on for thousands of years. And we know this from things, not direct temperature measurements, but things like corals and other proxy measures, which actually record, for example, growth patterns. And you can see big spikes in there or big dips when these fluctuations occurred, even thousands of years ago. It is a completely natural phenomenon. It is not a product of climate change. But of course, it is now occurring on top of climate change. Right. And that's part of the reason that this year's El Nino appears even higher. The cause of El Nino is to do with fluctuations in the tropical weather patterns. If you have a series of pulses in the westerly winds in the tropical Pacific, they can have a cumulative effect that tips the system into El Nino. Equally, if the West Pacific has accumulated enough heat, then you have a kind of charging in the subsurface ocean in the West Pacific. And that can discharge by spreading eastwards and then emerging at the surface. And that is what is happening in 2026. And when it gets to the surface, it changes where it's raining and where the atmosphere is rising. If there's warming of the East Pacific during the El Nino emerging, then the rainfall spreads from the West Pacific to the East Pacific to sit over the warm water. And that rising motion that is giving rise to the rainfall, that has to come down somewhere. What goes up has to come down just to conserve the mass of the atmosphere. So you end up with drought to the west over places like Northeast Australia and drought over the Amazon. And of course, this can give rise to other impacts like wildfires and poor air quality and so on.
1: Well, it also, you know, it affects crop production. It causes crop failures, doesn't it?
0: So El Nino is responsible for some of the worst droughts that we see. And these can occur in many regions. So, for example, one of the regions we first look at is Southern Asia, India, where the monsoon ramps up in summer and usually progresses through to about September. And that, of course, is really important for agriculture. And during El Nino, that descending motion suppresses the rainfall over India. So very often during El Nino events, you have increased risk of drought, impacts on agricultural production and so on. And so that is a key early impact of El Nino and something that we're watching very closely this year.
1: So we've been able to predict that you think one's coming next year. When I say you, I mean...
0: This year is already here, and it's just now got to grow and reach maximum amplitude in December.
1: And we predict that by knowing the rise of the temperature of the water in the Pacific.
0: Yeah, that's right. So that's the key indicator. It's a box on the equator where we just... What is the temperature in that box on average? And how does that compare to the norm? And when that reaches half a degree, we say there's an El Nino, and then that ramps up. And El Nino, actually the name El Nino is obviously Spanish for the boy, and the reason it's called that, it comes from a Christian origin from South America, because it always occurs around Christmas time. So hence the name El Nino associated with Christian religion. And because of that, we know that the maximum it's going to get to is probably going to be December, maybe November. So it'll be in the early winter where it really peaks. And then after that, it'll decay.
1: Peruvian fishermen have known about it for hundreds, if not thousands of years, haven't they?
0: Yeah.
1: Tell us why that is.
0: So I think they learned from experience, and they knew that when the El Nino comes, that the fisheries collapse and they get very poor catches during El Nino years. Of course, thousands of years ago, they didn't. They just observed that when the sky was cloudy, they knew that when there were no stars at night, the cloud was moving eastwards across the Pacific, and El Nino could be coming. And if the El Nino comes, then it changes the conditions of the ocean in the East Pacific off the coast of Peru and reduces the catches. Now, we now understand why that happens. When El Nino occurs, you have rising motion in the East Pacific, and so the whole system collapses and the fishery drops. And so that actually illustrates really nicely how El Niño is a coupled phenomenon, involves the atmosphere

0: the ocean, and they are both essential components to make the whole thing run and oscillate from El Nino to La Nina.
1: The thing I struggle
0: can say, for example, if you have a really big El Nino, then the chance of a La Nina, the cold phase, the next year is much increased. It rebounds, so it is oscillatory. It's just not a perfect oscillation like a pendulum.
1: There's something else that you've worked on that I find absolutely fascinating. You think El Nino might have a connection to the spin rate of the Earth?
0: That's right, yeah. So now we're thinking on very, very big scales, right?
2: Yeah.
0: So the scale of the Earth. But if you think about the Earth and the atmosphere floating in space, then it's very isolated. To a very, very good approximation, nothing is perturbing that. We're just floating as we go around the sun. Now, Newton's laws of physics tell us that the spin of things is conserved. It's like energy. You can convert energy from electrical energy to work and, you know, power your car or whatever, but you can't actually kill the energy. You can't destroy it. The same is true of spin, or more formally, angular momentum. So the spin of the Earth on its axis plus the spin of the air in the atmosphere, when you add those two things together, it never changes. It's constant. So if you now think, well, what happens if I change the spin of the air? They're about 1 millisecond. They're very small. But actually, you can see that during El Nino, the atmosphere spins a little faster, the Earth spins a little slower, and the day gets a little longer. What's more interesting is what happens after that. So the El Nino comes, the winds get a bit stronger, then the El Nino dies away in spring, but then you're left with the change in the winds, and it's in kind of two bands, one either side of the equator, where the wind is spinning around the Earth a little faster. And an amazing thing happens at this point. When the El Nino dies away and it's no longer anchored in the tropic, what's happening then is it brings warm, moist air from the tropical ocean over the land, and it energizes the Chinese East Asian summer monsoon and gives rise to extra rainfall. And so one of the things we need to be careful of next year and be aware of and perhaps prepare for is that if we get a really big El Nino this year, in December, then the following summer, through this weird process of these migrating winds, could give rise to flooding and extra rainfall in East Asia in the summer season, even though the El Nino has been and gone.
1: Some of these disastrous effects were seen in the summer following the 1997-98 Super El Nino. Severe rainfall and flooding in China's densely populated Yangtze River Valley killed 4,150 people, destroyed 6.8 million homes, and caused almost 40 billion in economic losses. Typhoon Dolphin, which made landfall in China on the 9th of August, is the strongest storm to hit this year, with wind speeds reaching 162 kilometers per hour. Beijing received a third of its normal annual rainfall in just 24 hours. And some areas in eastern China received up to half of their normal annual rainfall in 3 days, leading to the evacuation of 120,000 people.
0: In 1998, there were many casualties and many impacts, and that was a really big El Nino event, very similar to what we think is coming. In fact, maybe even slightly weaker than what we think is coming, depending on how it evolves.
1: Which is why it's so important that we keep trying to predict these things.
0: Indeed.
3: Tehran threatens to withhold oil exports from the Gulf if countries support Washington's economic war. The US-Canada trade conflict worsens with the longtime allies exchanging threats and the retaliatory talks. And robots break world records at the second World Humanoid Robot Games in Beijing. Hello, welcome to The World Today on CGTN. Live from Beijing, I'm Pan Deng. We start in geopolitics.
4: It's in between Turkey, Israel and Syria, with the aim of preventing miscalculations and containing the risk of further escalation. I'm Michal Bardovit for CGTN in Mula, Turkey.
3: Israel has advanced plans for the illegal E1 settlement project in

0: occupied West Bank, triggering international condemnation. Earlier we spoke to Mustafa Baghouti, member of Palestine Liberation Organization's Central Council. He called for Palestinian unity to counter Israel's settlement expansion.
1: The Israeli establishment is expanding settlements in the West Bank at a rate that is unprecedented because their goal is to destroy any potential for a Palestinian state. The only solution for Palestinians is to be unified immediately, to put away all kinds of internal differences and have a new strategy, a strategy against this terrible process of land appropriation, land annexation. The Palestinian Authority is absolutely incapable of responding to all of that. And it will not be able to do anything unless we unify all Palestinians together in one unified leadership around one specific goal: how strategically to encounter the settlers' terror and the settlers' expansion through consolidating the utmost possible steadfastness of the Palestinian people on the land. So the international community has to answer one question here. Do they still believe in international law or not? Palestine is the indicator. If Israel is allowed to continue, this would mean the end of the so-called international law and the end of all arrangements that were created after the Second World War to create peace in the world.
0: Russia says its air defense systems have intercepted and destroyed 269 Ukrainian drones in the past 12 hours. Russian President Vladimir Putin says Ukraine has targeted civilian and logistics infrastructure over the past 40 days. He says Russia is strengthening military pressure and is confident it will achieve its goals. Ukrainian President Volodymyr Zelensky says his country will not seek alternatives to joining NATO. He says the NATO membership will open up opportunities for Ukraine for funding and arms cooperation. He says Kyiv still needs 30 billion euros in loans from the European Union this year to cover its fiscal deficit, while also facing a 27 billion US dollar shortfall in its defense budget.
2: Images may appear to be identical, but looks can be deceiving. The difference is not always obvious. It has to be discovered. There are always different sides to a story. We put the focus on the details. To see more, to understand better. CGTN. See the difference.
3: Without being one. They have also charged our grape farmers for many years massive amounts of tariffs. No more. The Canada comment in particular, I guess, is reflecting on comments he's made previously. He's talked about adding Canada as the US's 51st state, obviously an idea that Canada's premiers have pushed back against. Donald Trump has also made comments about Mark Carney and his predecessor Justin Trudeau being future governors of Canada. And these jibes come after Mark Carney said Canada would match US tariffs dollar for dollar after those crucial trade talks fell through. The US trade representative is saying that Canada declined the deal even though it was in their favour. Canada was saying unfair last-minute changes meant that they could not accept. So now we're seeing fears of a full-on trade war between these two neighbours, putting into question the US-Mexico-Canada trade pact as well. Canadian officials have in the past mooted this as a suggestion, let's cut off energy to the US in retaliation for tariffs, they've said. Now, this could have huge consequences because Canada is the US's largest foreign energy supplier, provides more than 60%. Have an alternative for the Canadian crude in the same way, like Venezuelan and Mexican crude, for example, is a bit different. So the refining process is different. You could also see differences in price pressures in states that are reliant on Canadian crude and electricity. So these are just some of the implications that could happen. Now, it's questionable as to whether the US would whether Canada would follow through on something like that, and you know, as an escalation, but you know, it just shows the language that's being used. It just shows how serious this situation is.
0: Canadian businesses are adapting to the impacts of the trade conflict with the US. Many are trying to reduce their dependence on US imports and diversify their suppliers. The government says.

0: It will roll out more support measures. Nina Deveris reports.
1: As rain beats down on a gloomy afternoon, Canadians are trying to come to terms with the new reality of 50% tariffs that have hit businesses here. This includes tariffs on original artwork.
2: So all the original art that we sell, showcase, anything shipped to the States will be under the 50%.
1: Nancy John's business has been operating in Windsor, Ontario, just across the border from Detroit, for almost 20 years. She also has an online store, and now there's a message on it warning U.S. customers about the 50% tariffs they now face. Nancy says she's not surprised the trade talks broke down in the end, adding that she misses the stronger relationship Canada and the U.S. once had.
2: I've always thought of Detroit as part of Windsor.
1: You know, with tariffs from the Trump administration last year, she decided to pivot her business and has reduced American products by around 60%. She's also encouraging customers to buy more Canadian products.
3: I wanted to minimize the dependency on the American brands that I was carrying in the store. So I slowly started to decrease it, change it up.
1: More details on that should be coming in the next few days. Nina DeVries, CGTN, Toronto.
0: Southern Thailand has been hit by more than 70 coordinated arson and bombing attacks that killed 5 Thai soldiers. Authorities say 3 southern provinces near Malaysia were targeted. An insurgency in the region since 2004 has killed more than 7,000 people. Martin Lowe reports.
4: You can still see smoke coming from this line of burnt-out vehicles at a government complex. The sheer scale of these attacks is what sets them apart more than anyone can remember in a single occasion. There were more than 71 different incidents across 3 provinces, Narathiwat, Pattani and Yala, here in southern Thailand, right next to the Malaysian border. There was at least one shooting. There were many, many bombings. There was arson. There was destruction of property and there was blocking of roads. The targets were mostly government buildings, telecommunications infrastructure, security cameras, anything really connected to the Thai state. In many places, car tires were set on fire to block roads. There was at least one incident where a gunman opened fire near a school. The school was closed, but one person was injured in the gunfire. On another section, a roadside bomb was detonated as a car went past. 2 people inside the vehicle were injured. This is all part of this country, but here in the southern provinces, the population is almost exclusively Muslim, and they want some form of autonomy or self-determination. Now, this wave of attacks has come exactly a month after a brutal attack at a roadside checkpoint. Gunmen drove up and opened fire with automatic weapons, killing 5 Thai soldiers and wounding 6 passers-by. Because this has been going on for so long and it's sporadic, it's often referred to as a low-key insurgency. But it's still brutal and bloody for those who are forced to live through this all their lives. Martin Lowe, CGTN, Narathiwat in southern Thailand.
0: Protesters in Tokyo have taken to the streets to denounce the Takaichi cabinet's latest moves to revise Japan's pacifist constitution and expand Japan's military.
5: The government is trying to overturn the 3 non-nuclear principles by profiting from the military industry. This is absolutely unacceptable. As a nation that has suffered from nuclear bombing, Japan should adhere to the principles even more.
6: We are all largely responsible for allowing someone who has no introspection of Japan's war of aggression to become prime minister. Takaichi's words show no reflection. What's more, her remarks give off a warmongering posture. This is absolutely intolerable.
5: I don't want Japan to make a living out of arms export.

0: The Ebola outbreak in the DR Congo has surpassed 5,300 confirmed cases, including over 2,500 deaths. Officials say one of the factors complicating containment efforts is the high mobility of the country's gold mining workforce. David Mumbiti has more.
1: At the Igabarie mining site in Ituri province, the search for gold is a long and exacting activity. Men, women, and in some cases children work for as little as a few dollars a day. Many of them are internally displaced people from a nearby makeshift camp and have been fleeing conflict for decades. Others come from the surrounding towns and villages, including several affected by the ongoing Ebola epidemic.
2: I have lost 13 people in my family, but we can't find anywhere to get medical treatment or vaccinations.
1: Esperance Acheni Nyango is from a village called Ladile. She said people are dying there in large numbers. She fears Ebola too, but needs mining work to survive and feed her children.
3: I come here to work because I have many household needs to meet. I'm struggling to pay rent. This is why I come here to work.
1: Daniel Musingo is another miner from the town of Gasupka. He says he's been here for a month and does his best to maintain social distancing and respects the no handshake policy. He also claims that the disease is rampant in the villages around the mine and lives in constant worry in case of infection.
4: I want NGOs and the government to bring an Ebola treatment center to Igabaril so people can be quarantined. Patients die on the road while being evacuated to Bunia. If the ETC was nearby, people could receive care quickly and recover.
1: The three are among an estimated 2 million people who work in artisanal and small-scale mining across the country. The activity draws a high mobile workforce as miners travel across the region in search of gold and between mining areas and population centers to trade the mineral. Officials say the constant movement is also making Ebola harder to contain, complicating efforts to find infected people and trace those who may have been exposed.
2: Of course, we are afraid.
0: Has injured six people and forced over 42,000 people to evacuate. Another 45,000 were told to be ready to leave. The fire is approaching Reno, the state's third most populous city. The blaze began on Saturday. It has spread to over 52 square kilometers. More than 10,000 people are without power. Nevada Governor Joe Lombardo has declared a state of emergency for the affected county and urged the residents to stay vigilant. China has issued its second highest alert for rain storms as three typhoons remain active near its southern and eastern coasts. Typhoons Sadao, Nara and Gennari have brought extreme downpours and thunderstorms to Taiwan, Zhejiang, Fujian, Guangdong and Liaoning. In Guangxi, heavy rains have triggered floods in the southwestern Mingjiang River. Local authorities have evacuated residents to safety. Over 20,000 relief items, including beds and raincoats, have been dispatched to Guangxi. In the eastern region, Fujian province has activated a level 4 emergency response, while Zhejiang province's Yongjia County is on high alert for flash flooding and landslides. Now let's recap our top stories this hour. Tehran threatens to withhold all over 2,000 robots from 16 countries and regions are taking part in the event this year.
5: It's been so great to see all of the many robots and the many different sports that have been out in the opening ceremony. These are getting more and more capable every single year with the jumps and the flips and all of the moves.
6: I was really excited. Whether it's their speed of movement or the way they maintain balance with all four limbs, it gives us endless possibilities to imagine about the future. The future looks very promising.
7: Compared with last year, this year's humanoid robots are more coordinated and more autonomous. This is not just a competition arena for robots, but also a major platform for technological innovation and application. Through this kind of innovation and iteration in real-world scenarios, we hope to accelerate the integration of robot technologies into our daily lives and workplaces.
0: Coming up on Global Watch in about 90 minutes, China's imports have surpassed 10 trillion yuan in the first half of this year. This comes as China continues to widen its zero tariff policy.

This to 63 countries, including 53 nations in Africa. So do join us at noon Beijing time, that's 0400 GMT, to explore how the preferential policies have helped boost global trade. But that's it for this edition of The World Today on CGTN. I'm Pan Zhengyin in Beijing. Stay tuned.

0: Mix it up. Wedding crashers we are, hey?
1: There's so many weddings going on here.
0: Ah, I'm not surprised though, with a church like that,
1: yeah,
0: here in China.
1: Interesting.
0: Hello. He's posing for the camera. All right. Mr. TR pose.
2: I try to look nonchalant.
0: Give me a little bit more drama, come on. Got it.
1: Do you wanna?
0: Yes, sure.
1: Look pretty.
0: Like,
1: yeah, that's it.
0: Got it.
1: There you go.
0: Thank you.
1: Flip that hair.
0: Are you kidding?
1: I don't know how to use iPhones. But thank you for my video. That looks really cool.
0: Oh my gosh.
1: It's fine.
0: How beautiful is the view? Let's soak in this view and wait for the old man, Tieran. Let's see where he's at. Wow.
1: Yeah, I think so.
0: Yeah?

0: feel like it's some old classic Chinese movie with this interior.
1: Their food is really good there. It's always, it's like served at state banquets and it's one of like Lu cuisine.
0: Wait, so Lu cuisine means?
1: It's Shandong province.
0: Oh, okay.
1: So like this entire area.
0: Oh, wow. Gosh. Wow.
1: That is incredible.
0: Oh my gosh. Oh my gosh.
1: What is that?
2: 油爆海螺，油爆海螺，鲁菜里面传统的典型的一个菜品。
0: This is like really for two people.
1: Oh my god!
2: Wow! 春和炉香酥鸡
1: Heaven. Oh, that looks familiar.
0: How should we order? Wow!
2: 不知道你们去没去有栈桥？
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2: 对吧？对，就是那个雕刻刀雕刻。
1: Do you want to give these things a try?
0: For sure, definitely. Play the pepper. Is that? Thank you.
1: Yeah. So, like, you know, the focus of like art.
0: Yeah.
1: I mean, it is.
0: Like, it is.
1: Look at the knife.
0: For sure. For sure.

0: Just for him.
1: Get it.
2: Wow.
3: This is the old brew house built by German in 1903. The left seamless motor. Made in 1896 and can still work now.
4: Oh, wow. Oh.
3: This one horse can fill 9 tons. They are now in the traditional fermentation tab for you.
0: It's so dark in here. Oh, that's pretty cool.
3: Yes. This person, in 1903, he bring yeast from Germany.
1: Oh.
3: And brew the first Tintau beer.
0: Nice.
3: Here. Wow.
1: What?
3: Wow, it's a real beer. Okay, let's go to drink beer.
0: Germans, honestly.
1: All right.
0: You can have my set of peanuts. I'm just going to drink the beer.
1: You can have my beer then. Is that what you hope?
0: Why didn't you offer earlier?
1: Time.
0: Drink.
1: You do bottoms up. Oh, yeah. I'll take it like a lady.
3: Okay. One. Oh, wow.
1: Wow.
5: Oh, love it.
1: There you go.
5: Thank you.
3: Tastes so thirsty.
5: Oh. Very thirsty.
1: Wow. It's very refreshing.
5: It's a lovely, nice and crisp. This is my favorite museum, hands down.
3: Okay.
1: All right, do we check out the next part?
5: Oh,
1: wow.
0: Just one beer.
3: We are now in the beer pipe, like Pamterno.
1: Yes.
0: So is this part of the museum, or is it like a...
3: It's a real factory here.
0: Oh, wow. Yeah.

0: You know, like, everyone thinks Chinese people can't drink.
1: True.
0: Because they Asian flush and everything.
1: True.
0: But the Chinese drink the most beer in the world.
1: They do. Yeah, they do. That's so true.
2: Enough for Chinese.
0: It's not enough, exactly.
1: Yeah.
2: Would you like ice cream beer?
1: Yes.
3: What?
1: Pardon?
3: Prost. Prost.
1: I could get drunk on this.
0: That's surprisingly good.
1: It's really good.
2: It's drunken house.
1: Yeah, I'm like, what does that mean?
3: What's that?
2: And if you go, you feel like drunk.
3: Oh,
1: okay.
3: It's like every Friday night then.
1: Yeah. Oh my gosh.
3: Oh, it's a bit different, eh? All right, girl, calm down. You had just one bit. Oh, wait, I see what you mean.
1: Holy.
0: Oh, wow, this is fun.
1: Wow. Okay, so we're sober in a drunken house. I wonder how it is to put a camera on that.
3: The cameraman's having a bit of a hard time.
1: I need to go out. I'm like actually dizzy.
4: Yes, get some burst in here. How come you chose Qingdao instead of like, you know, Beijing or Shanghai?
5: Before we had our contract, we had 1 week.
1: It's gotta be my favorite season.
3: Yeah, it's
1: best
3: so
1: weather.
3: Nice.
1: Do you know what I really want to try here?
3: What do you really want to try?
1: They always... I really want to try Ganghai. Everyone's telling me about that we're supposed to do.
3: Catch some crabs.
1: Yeah, should we do it tomorrow?
3: Yeah, it's going to rain, though, I think.
1: It never stopped us from anything.
3: All right.
1: Let's do it. Gonna grab some crabs, but make it fashion.
3: Oh, man, it's like being a kid again.
1: I know, I love this. Got one.
3: Oh, well done. For a fritter. That's what you call bite size.
1: But it's cute.
3: I feel like I used to be better. Oh my god, this guy's massive.
1: Where?
3: Right here. Hey, y'all. Hey, it's dedication. Hey, high five. Everybody's leaving me hanging. Oh my god, you guys are insane. Hi. What are you doing?
6: Yeah, we are training for transcendent.
1: With this weather?
6: Yeah.
1: Yeah, we're just trying to collect crabs.
6: Yeah.
3: Well, I guess we can.
6: You can go to seafood market or some port, buy something.
3: Yeah, probably. Okay. Apparently, you can like bring live seafood to any restaurant and then they'll just like cook it for you, right?
6: Oh yeah. I can. We have a club over there.
3: Uh-huh.
6: I have a little kitchen in outside.
1: Oh. Awesome.
6: It's free for you.
3: Oh wow.
1: That's
3: awesome.
1: So sweet. Thank you.
3: Okay, let's get back to work.
1: Let's have dinner together then.
3: Sure. Yeah, that'd be awesome.
6: Hot.
3: Okay.
1: Thank you.
3: Sure.
1: Awesome.
3: All right, let's go fill this up.
1: Yeah.

0: 的 semester
1: oh, wow.
2: 然后几天。
1: What are these? Fresh off the boat.
0: Oh man, what do they have?
3: Looks like fish.
1: Sure they have.
0: It, this is wild. They really just. This is like so photogenic.
1: That's my cup of tea.
4: That's PHAT.
1: Wow, these
0: are fat ones. Wow.
3: We're on a boat.
1: Yeah.
0: Oh, I can't wait. We're gonna do some actual fishing.
1: I'm super excited.
0: Yeah.
1: Fun to be as always.
0: Let's get to business.
1: All right.
0: Nearly got myself there. There we go.
1: Oh,
0: there she goes. Taste.
1: Oh my gosh.
0: It's got so much meat on it.
5: 顶盖肥.
0: Okay.
1: 顶盖肥，它特别的肥。
5: 所以当它蒸熟的时候， 你看它的盖子都自己打开了。
0: Wow.
3: Oh, that is incredible.
4: Wow,
3: it's hot, right?
1: Wow.
0: Oh, wow.
1: Yeah.
0: Oh, look at that
1: roe. Oh my gosh.
5: You can test this.
1: Really?
5: Yeah.
1: Okay. I'll give it just like
0: roe.
5: Be careful.
0: What, the water? Really?
5: Yeah. This soup from sea, from ocean.
1: Oh my gosh, it's so good.
0: Is it salty?
1: It's so good. It's salty.
0: Did you leave any for us?
1: It's salty.
0: No, you didn't. No, you
5: didn't. You need to use this one, like this.
0: Oh my god, that roe is incredible.
1: It's going to be very hot though. Oh my goodness.
0: 其实我在想，他一口下一点都不分我们，是吗？你还有，只有一个顶盖肺。Oh my god,
5: freshest crab I've ever had in my life.
0: Oh my god,
5: this is
0: wow. 很快哦。嗯，gonna
5: have a crab mustache.

0: Ooh, that sizzling.
1: Yeah, it sounds amazing.
0: Sounds like music in my ears. Is the French do it with the wine and Qingdao you do it with the
2: beer? Otherwise, where else is the poaching gonna go?
0: Wow, symphony.
1: Yeah.
0: Bye, Thierry. I'm gonna like stay here.
2: Wow. Oh yeah.
0: Is
1: it? Yeah.
2: Oh, well done.
1: It's a very good one.
0: Caught the bougie kind of fish. You know, we always say when people on the dining table stop talking, that means when the food is really good. If it's silent, you know the food is really good.
1: Yeah, my friends ask me, if you this is your last day, what do you want? I want to see a beautiful view, sea view, and eat some seafood. I'm happy. This is my last day.
0: In great company.
2: We can die right now.
0: For sure. Yeah, I wouldn't mind. But I want to finish this at least.

Images may appear to be identical, but looks can be deceiving. The difference is not always obvious. It has to be discovered. There are always different sides to a story. We put the focus on the details. To see more, to understand better. CGTN. See the difference.

0: I see a country on the move.
1: There is my opportunity.
2: Is it good to change so fast?
3: Yes, but it's a challenge.
4: We have one foot in the future.
1: But we never forget our past.
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0: beyond what he described as a situation of what of neither war nor peace.
1: تصور بر این بود که اگر این کار رو بکنن.
2: Not only did Iran not become Venezuela
3: joining NATO, he says the NATO membership will open up opportunities for Ukraine for funding and arms cooperation. He says Kyiv still needs 30 billion euros in loans from the European Union this year to cover its fiscal deficit, while also facing a 27 billion US dollar shortfall in its defense budget. US President Donald Trump has hit back at Canada after the country announced the retaliatory tariffs on US goods following a breakdown in trade talks. The Trump administration has warned of a devastating impact on its northern neighbor. Jagruti Dave has more.
4: Well, in an early Truth Social post, Donald Trump said that Canada wants the benefits of being a state without being one. They have also charged our great farmers for many years massive amounts of tariffs, no more. The Canada comment in particular, I guess, is reflecting on comments he's made previously. He's talked about adding Canada as the US's 51st state, obviously an idea that Canada's premiers have pushed back of the US's crude oil imports, nearly all of its imported natural gas, and more than 80% of its imported electricity. So this shows how integrated the two countries' power grids and refinery chains are, and this could cause any threat to cut off. If that is followed through, that could have huge consequences. You could see unreliable electricity in areas of the northeast of the United States or the Midwest, where there's a reliance on electricity. You don't really have an alternative for the Canadian crude in the same way. Like Venezuelan and Mexican crude, for example, is a bit different, so the refining process is different. You could also see
3: roadmap for peace talks. The two sides met in Switzerland to review progress in a Qatar-mediated framework to end the fighting in the eastern DRC, which has been devastated by conflict for decades. The two sides welcomed progress on a ceasefire verification mechanism. Its first mission is scheduled for August 24th in South Kivu province. The roadmap builds on the declaration of principles the two sides agreed on in Doha last July and the framework peace agreement in November. Meanwhile, the Ebola outbreak in the DR Congo has surpassed 5,300 confirmed cases, including over 2,500 deaths. Officials say one of the factors complicating containment is the high mobility of the country's gold mining workforce. David Mbite has more.
5: At the Igabarie mining site in Ituri province, the search for gold is a long and exacting activity. Men, women, and in some cases children work for as little as a few dollars a day. Many of them are internally displaced people and feed her children.
6: I come here to work because I have many household needs to meet. I'm struggling to pay rent. This is why I come here to work.
5: Daniel Musingo is another miner from the town of Gasupka. He says he's been here for a month and does his best to maintain social distancing and respects the no handshake policy. He also claims that the disease is rampant in the villages around the mine and lives in constant worry in case of infection.
7: I want NGOs and the government to bring an Ebola treatment center to Igabaril so people can be quarantined. Patients die on the road while being evacuated to Bunia. If the ETC was nearby, people could receive care quickly and recover.
5: The three are among an estimated 2 million people who work in artisanal and small-scale mining across the country. The activity draws a high mobile workforce as miners travel across the region in search of gold and between mining areas and population centers to trade the mineral. Officials say the constant movement is also making Ebola harder to contain, complicating efforts to find infected people and trace those who may have been exposed.
8: Of course, we are afraid of this disease, but we are displaced by war and life is difficult. This is why we have to work under these conditions.
5: A tough choice between disease vigilance and economic survival. David Mbidi, CGTN.
3: That's it for this edition of The World Today on CGTN. I'm Pandong Yanbei Jane. Stay tuned.

0: coming up on sports scene, Liang Weikang and Wang Chang claim China's only gold at the Badminton World Championships in New Delhi as France dominate the day. Veteran striker Wu Lei bags a brace to Shanghai Port come from behind to beat basement club Qingdao Hainyu in the Chinese Super League. And Man City start their Premier League season on a winning note by coming from behind to get past Bournemouth. Hello, thank you for joining us on Sports Scene. We're live from Beijing. I'm Mike Fox. Starting with the Badminton World Championships in New Delhi, and Liang Weikang and Wang Chang were able to bring China some success after beating Aaron Chia and So Wu Yik to win the men's doubles. Despite this being the PRC's first win in this category since 2018, it was their only title at this edition. This is the last match of the event, and it sees Liang and Wang looking to keep China's record of winning at least one gold at every championships going since 1983. Liang and Wang have won 14 world titles, but an individual gold eludes them both. The third seeds take the first game, 21-17. The Chinese duo close out the final frame, 21-16, to win their first world title together. They first teamed up in 2022 and climbed to world number one the following year before earning silver at the Paris Olympics. With this victory over Malaysia's Tia and Yik, they also secure their place for the season-ending finals at home in Hangzhou.
1: Watching our teammates' matches before ours put a lot of pressure on us. Before stepping onto the court, we did everything we could to get into the right form. Our opponents have experience of winning world championships, so we went out there to challenge them and we executed our game plan well.
2: This final was the last match of the tournament, and for us, it was a golden opportunity to win the title. We were determined to fight for every single point. When we built a lead, we just focused on ourselves, and it turned out we played really well.
0: In the mixed doubles final, Feng Yangzhe and Huang Dongping lose to Tom Gikwell and Delphine Delrue, who win the opener 22-20. The Chinese pair then get leveled with a 21-19 victory in the second. With both sides chasing a first World Championships title, it's the French duo who are made of stronger stuff on the day, and they start to pull away midway through the decider before winning it 21-15. The top seed soundly beaten on the day, and they also lose to Gikwell and Delrue for the first time out of their five previous meetings. This is France's first gold at a World Championships and Europe's first in a paired event since 2009. In the women's doubles final, Baek Hana and Li Sohui upset defending champions Liu Shengxu and Tan Ning in straight games. The ROK's Baek and Li start strong with a 4-0 lead in the first game. China's Liu and Tan try to mount a comeback, but the ROK pair stay in control and take the first game 21-15. Liu and Tan continue to fail their

0: fail to find their footing in the match and end up going down in straight games with another 21-15 defeat. The crowd are loving that. This means China's run of four straight women's doubles titles at the Worlds comes to an end. While this is the Republic of Korea's first women's doubles crown since the 1995 edition. Well, a brilliant day for France was made better because Alex Lénier was able to upset Kodai Naraoka in straight games and claim his country's first men's title at the Badminton World Championships. Lénier takes control early in the opening game and moves 10-8 ahead before taking it 21-11. Japan's Naraoka tries to look for openings in the second. However, the only things he can find is his opponent with all the answers. Lénier moves 12-8 ahead and the world number 10 takes the second 12-11 to seal that historic title for France. On the women's side, defending champion An Se-young beats Akane Yamaguchi in a battle of the world's top two and wins the opener 21-17. Japan's Yamaguchi takes advantage of a slip from the world number one to go up in the second, but that's as good as it gets for her. An responds and goes on to seal the title with a 21-14 victory. The lady from the ROK continues to impress on the world stage and lifts the trophy, having not dropped a game in New Delhi. This is also her second world title after previously winning in 2023. Now, Arthur Fils defied the odds to beat home favourite Francis Tiafoe at the Western and Southern Open in Cincinnati and claim his first Masters 1000 title. The 22-year-old is the first Frenchman to win a trophy at this level since Joe Wilfried Tsonga in 2014. Serving at the top is Fils. He comes racing out the box in his first Masters 1000 final. Prior to this match, he had already earned top 10 wins against Alex de Minaur and Flavio Cobolli this week. He looks to continue that run of upsets by taking the opener 6-3. Tiafoe comes back. The 28-year-old is playing his second Cincinnati Championship match, and he responds with sheer dominance, winning the second set 6-1. Fils is just the second Frenchman to reach five Masters 1000 quarterfinals or further in a single season. The world number 21 restores control at the beginning of the decider. And having already picked up an ATP 500 title in Barcelona in April, he clinches an even better title and an even better style. The third frame finishes 6-love. A great day for Frenchmen on sports scene today, isn't it? This title means Fils will rise to a career high of world number 11 a bit later on Monday in the latest world rankings.
1: Arthur Fils!
2: Each day, there are millions of stories. 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
0: Yang Xi, in the 67th minute, Yang is fouled in the box and the referee points to the spot. And Wu slots in the penalty to seal the 2-1 win.

0: To Japan, protesters in Tokyo have taken to the streets to denounce the Takaichi cabinet's latest moves to revise the country's pacifist constitution.
1: There was at least one incident where a gunman opened fire near a school. The school was closed, but one person was injured in the gunfire. On another section, a roadside bomb was detonated as a car went past. Two people inside the vehicle were injured. This is all part of an ongoing Muslim insurgency against the Thai state, which has been waging for two decades. Thailand is 95% a Buddhist country, but here in the southern provinces, the population is almost exclusively Muslim, and they want some form of autonomy or self-determination. Now, this wave of attacks has come exactly a month after a brutal attack at a roadside checkpoint. Gunmen drove up and opened fire with automatic weapons, killing five Thai soldiers and wounding six passers-by. Because this has been going on for so long and it's sporadic, it's often referred to as a low-key insurgency. But it's still brutal and bloody for those who are forced to live through this all their lives. Martin Lowe, CGTN, Narathiwat, in southern Thailand.
0: Now it's on to West Africa. A landslide has killed at least 30 people and injured 22 others near Guinea's capital. Heavy rains overnight caused a massive mound of waste to collapse, burying tents and...
2: 尽量好好学习吧。
3: 我们刚才看到的是一组再平常不过的、再普通不过的两个未成年之间的聊天，很难想象这平静的文字背后呢，正隐藏着一场精心策划的围猎。那么接下来呢，这个自称16岁的所谓的姐姐发起的话题，让人不寒而栗。你发育了没？给姐姐看看你的隐私部位，我拍了你也拍呀，有什么不好的？看看而已。 2025年2月，10岁的唐唐看着手机上的这些信息，陷入了极度的恐慌和不知所措。对面那位号称只比自己大6岁的小姐姐，一直逼着她发自己隐私部位的图片，并且还要按照要求摆拍一些难以启齿的动作视频。这名年仅10岁的受害者名叫小唐，她把自己的这些经历告诉了母亲。小唐妈妈在得知这一情况后，立即选择了报警。
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0: humanoid robots break world records at the second World Humanoid Robot Games in Beijing.
1: Images may appear to be identical, but looks can be deceiving. The difference is not always obvious. It has to be discovered. There are always different sides to a story. We put the focus on the details. To see more, to understand better. 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
2: It's time for Business Headlines. Lily Liu joins us now. Lily, over to you.
3: Thank you, Gus. And let's start with a look at the U.S. dollar's performance. The greenback lingered near multi-month lows after the U.S. Treasury's bond buying plan rattled traders. In the meantime, Bitcoin jumped nearly 23% and gold prices rose 5% last week. Investors are also eyeing on potential sanctions on Iran and Fed speeches from market cues. Oil prices have eased, with the Brent crude falling about 1.5% and U.S. crude dropping about 1.6%. That is ahead of the U.S.'s sanctions announcement on Iran. That decline comes after a 6.6% gain last week, and markets are watching for potential supply risks from the Strait of Hormuz. In the meantime, banks in the Republic of Korea have reported a 6.4% drop in net income in the first half of the year to 13.8 trillion won. Record high interest income was offset by steep non-interest income declines from securities losses. The Bank of Korea raised its key rate to 2.75% in July amid inflation pressure. Shifting gears to China's EV market, Chinese-made electric vehicles are booming in Tunana, near Mexico's border with the United States. But crossing into California, these cars are becoming rarely noticeable. Alasta Bavastok reports on how a single border is producing two very different car markets.
4: Tijuana, in northwest Mexico, where the wait in line to drive across the U.S. border can last for hours. But more recently, there are lines forming at a different location, the EV charger.
5: Charging can be a bit of a struggle. There are two chargers and about six cars waiting already.
4: The boom in EV sales in Mexico has been brisk, with sales growing more than 40% through the first half of this year compared to the same period in 2025, with Chinese companies representing a large proportion. On this side of the US-Mexico border, Chinese-made electric cars are everywhere, now accounting for roughly 7 out of every 10 EV sales nationwide. But on the other side, in California, they are scarce. A 100% US tariff effectively keeps them out. That means buyers here in Tijuana have access to newer, cheaper electric cars unavailable to their American neighbors.
6: BYD's most accessible model here, the Dolphin Mini EV, costs around $21,000. That's between $2,000 to $2,500 cheaper than its nearest competitor. Antonio Lopez works at one of this border city's three BYD dealerships and says a large proportion of his customers come from north of the border.
7: To buy a car here, you must be a Mexican citizen or legal resident. And many Americans with dual nationality come here, buy their car, register it in Mexico, and use it to cross the border.
4: That's what Pablo Acevedo is doing.
5: They should have these agencies over there. Gas is very expensive right now, and electric cars in the U.S. cost nearly double.
4: For Uber drivers in Tijuana like Sergio Mata, the purchase of his first electric car has boosted his own earnings.
8: I had a gasoline car, which would cost $50 to cover the same distance that this one does on a $10 charge.
4: On this side of the border, cheaper access to electric vehicles is doing more than just saving consumers money. It's accelerating Mexico's own shift towards green mobility. Alastair Bavastok, CGTN, Tijuana, Mexico.
3: And that's it from my end for now. Back to Gus and Pandan.
0: Thank you very much, Lily. You're watching Global Watch on CGTN. Now let's recap our top stories this hour.

0: China and Jordan look to deepening bilateral ties during a meeting of their foreign ministers in Beijing.
1: Iran warns it will not allow a single drop of oil to be exported as the U.S. threatens crushing economic sanctions.
0: The U.S.-Canada trade conflict worsens with the long-term allies exchanging threats and retaliatory tariffs.
1: Humanoid robots break world records at the second World Humanoid Robot Games. China's summer box office has been enjoying a bumper season. A diverse slate of films have been drawing steady streams of audiences and keeping the movie-going craze running high. Industry data shows the summer box office revenue, including pre-sales, has already surpassed 11.5 billion yuan, or over 1.7 billion US dollars.
2: 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In China, the growing film plus economy is linking movies with tourism, food, shopping, and cultural experiences. Industry estimates show the broader film-related industrial chain has generated more than 410 billion yuan in value so far this year.张梦圆 CGTN.
0: Now we go to Scotland. The Edinburgh Festival Fringe is underway with nearly 4 million visitors flocking to the city for a feast of theatre, comedy, music and art. Amid the event, Chinese Culture Week has brought local and foreign tourists an immersive experience of Chinese customs and performances. Jeff Moody takes a look.
3: In a quiet room, in a city of noise,The most refreshing of Chinese customs, drinking tea, and a chance to talk about Chinese Culture Week.
4: I find that people like stories. And when there is a story for them to learn and understand, there's no more barriers and no more language barriers. You know, you understand body language, you know, a tea setup like this.That means everyone understands or everyone's welcome to come and drink.
3: It's an opportunity to create cultural experiences, offering up a taste of China to weary festival goers. A chance, too, to learn that most popular of Chinese games, Mahjong. So a Kong is better than a Pong, which is better than a Cho?
5: Yes.
3: Okay, so I'm aiming for a Kong.
5: Yes.
4: So you can have a look at your own tiles and see whether...Which one of these groups you're closest to having a Kong, or a Cho, or a Pong?
3: Developed in the 19th century in China, Mahjong's popularity has spread throughout the world. It's traditionally played by four people, combining strategy, skill, calculation, and luck. In my case, lots of luck.
5: Then six, seven, eight, and then a pair of nine.
6: To them, to let them know the real Chinese culture, such as our shoe.
3: The links of culture and friendship between China and Scotland go back centuries. And through events like Chinese Culture Week, those links seem stronger than ever. Jeff Moody, CGTN, Edinburgh.
1: The second World Humanoid Robot Games are in full swing in Beijing, with multiple finals taking place on Sunday.Robots competed in track events, martial arts, soccer, table tennis and other sports, testing their core components and stability with every move. In table tennis, 12 competing teams of robots made autonomous decisions using AI. In the large group 400-meter race, robot Tiangong won the first gold medal, clocking 38.15 seconds, beating South African Olympian Wade Van Niekerk's human world record in 2016. The Financial Times says China dominates global production in robotics. Data show Chinese humanoid robot exports surged 210% in the first quarter of this year.Over 2,000 robots from 16 countries are taking part in the games.
7: It's been so great to see all of the many robots and the many different sports that have been out in the opening ceremony. These are getting more and more capable every single year with the jumps and the flips and all of the moves.
8: I was really excited. Whether it's their speed of movement or the way they maintain balance with all four limbs, it gives us endless possibilities to imagine about the future.

0: The future looks very promising.
1: Compared with last year, this year's humanoid robots are more coordinated and more autonomous. This is not just a competition arena for robots, but also a major platform for technological innovation and application. Through this kind of innovation and iteration in real-world scenarios, we hope to accelerate the integration of robot technologies into our daily lives and workplaces.
2: So we leave you with highlights from the second World Humanoid Robot Games in Beijing. And with that, we end this edition of Global Watch on CGTN. I'm Pan Deng in Beijing.
3: I'm Kisteri Manikam. Thanks for watching.

0: Hello, welcome to the world today on CGTN. Live from Beijing, I'm Pan Deng. We start in diplomacy. Chinese Foreign Minister Wang Yi has met with Jordan's Deputy Prime Minister and Foreign Minister Aman Safadi in Beijing. Safadi is...
1: Prices, real, our national currency, is on a free fall. It's just going out, going down. Gold prices are just soaring, you know, something we've never seen that happened this fast. You know, for example, you wake up in the morning, you check the prices, and you see after 2 hours, the prices have gone up. So this is an unprecedented crisis that Iran is facing, inflation, unemployment, and also the currency, the devaluation of the rial are happening at the same time. Diplomatically, I have to tell you that Field Marshal Asim Muniri's plan to visit the official for Pakistan is reported to be planning to visit Iran in coming days. There are some reports indicating that he's planning to mediate again between Iran and U.S. to might kickstart negotiations between the two countries. This is all going on in Iran economically, politically, and diplomatically for now. We have to see what will happen in near future.
0: Iran's Foreign Minister Saeed Abbas Araghchi has dismissed the latest U.S. sanctions and military threats as desperation and recycled bullying from past administrations. He says Iran knows the playbook and how to respond. He urged Washington to abandon its plans, adding Iran will only pursue dialogue based on justice and dignity.
2: This is a repetitive scenario. From the crippling sanctions imposed during the Obama administration to the maximum pressure campaign during Mr. Trump's first administration, and now to the latest sanctions, all of these measures have been introduced under different titles, but they represent the same kind of bullying that we have always seen in American policy. The fact that the United States has once again moved from military threats, saying that it will strike and so on, to reviving its old plans shows that they are truly desperate and have no solution.
0: Araghchi also says Washington's threats aim to divert the attention of Americans from U.S. financial problems. Treasury Secretary Scott Bessent is expected to announce the new sanctions against Tehran on Monday. He says the goal is to squash Iran's economy and collapse its regime. Russia says its air defense systems have intercepted and destroyed 269 Ukrainian drones over multiple regions in 12 hours. President Vladimir Putin says Ukraine has targeted Russian civilian and logistics infrastructure over the past 40 days. He says Russia is strengthening military pressure and is confident it will achieve its goals. Ukrainian President Volodymyr Zelensky says his country will not seek alternatives to joining NATO. He says the NATO membership will open up opportunities for Ukraine, as holding elections is impossible under the country's current conditions after his former defense minister Mykhailo Fedorov called for a wartime vote. Fedorov recently spoke out, calling for Ukraine to find a legal and safe way to hold elections during the conflict. It's his most direct challenge yet. Jagruti Devay has more details.
3: Well, in an early Truth Social post, Donald Trump said that Canada wants the benefits of being a state without being one. They have also charged our grape farmers for many years massive amounts of tariffs, no more. The Canada comment in particular, I guess, is reflecting on comments he's made previously. He's talked about adding Canada as the US's 51st state, obviously an idea that Canada's premiers have pushed back against. Donald Trump has also made comments about Mark Carney and his predecessor Justin Trudeau being future governors of Canada. And these jibes come after Mark Carney said Canada would match US tariffs dollar for dollar after those crucial trade talks fell through. The US trade representative is saying that Canada declined the deal even though it was in their favour. Canada was saying unfair last-minute changes meant that they could not accept. So now we're seeing fears of a full-on trade war between these two neighbours, putting into question the US-Mexico-Canada trade pact as well. Canadian officials have in the past mooted this as a suggestion, let's cut off energy to the US.

0: in retaliation for tariffs, they've said. Now, this could have huge consequences because Canada is the US's largest foreign energy supplier, provides more than 60% of the US's crude oil imports, nearly all of its imported natural gas, and more than 80% of its imported electricity. So this shows how integrated the two countries' power grids and refinery chains are, and this could cause any threat to cut off, if that is followed through, that could have huge consequences. You could see unreliable electricity in areas of the northeast of the United States or the Midwest, where there's a reliance on electricity. You don't really have an alternative for the Canadian crude in the same way. Like Venezuelan and Mexican crude, for example, is a bit different. So the refining process is different. You could also see differences in price pressures in states that are reliant on Canadian crude and electricity. So these are just some of the implications that could happen. Now, it's questionable as to whether the US would, whether Canada would follow through on something like that, and you know, as an escalation. But, you know, it just shows the language that's being used. It just shows how serious this situation is.
1: A wildfire in the U.S. state of Nevada has injured 6 people and forced over 42,000 people to evacuate. Another 45,000 were told to be ready to leave. The fire is approaching Reno, the state's third most populous city. The blaze began on Saturday and has spread to over 52 square kilometers. More than 10,000 people are without power. Nevada Governor Joe Lombardo has declared a state of emergency for the affected county and urged the residents to stay vigilant. China has issued its second highest alert for rainstorms as 3 typhoons remain active near its southern and eastern coasts. Typhoons Sadao, Nara and Gennari have brought extreme downpours and thunderstorms to Taiwan, Zhejiang, Fujian, Guangdong and Liaoning. In Guangxi, heavy rains have triggered floods in the southwestern Mingjiang River. Local authorities have evacuated residents to safety. Over 20,000 relief items, including beds and raincoats, have been dispatched to Guangxi. In the eastern region, Fujian province has activated a level 4 emergency response for heavy rain, while Zhejiang province's Yongjia County is on high alert for flash flooding and landslides. That's it for this edition of The World Today on CGTN. I'm Pan Deng in Beijing. Stay tuned.

0: Coming up on Sports Scene, Liang Weikang and Wang Chang claim China's only gold at the Badminton World Championships in New Delhi as France dominate the final day. Veteran striker Wu Lei bags a brace as Shanghai Port come from behind to beat basement club Chengdao Hainu in the Chinese Super League. And Man City start their Premier League season on a winning note by coming from behind to get past Bournemouth. Hello, thank you for joining us on Sports Scene. We're live from Beijing. I'm Mike Fox. We start with the Badminton World Championships in New Delhi, and Liang Weikang and Wang Chang were able to bring China some success after beating Aaron Chieh and So Wo Yek to win the men's doubles. Despite this being the PRC's first win in this category since 2018, it was their only title at this edition. This is also the last match of the event, and it sees Liang and Wang looking to keep China's record of winning at least one gold at every championships since 1983 going. Liang and Wang have won 14 world titles, but an individual gold eludes them both. The third seeds take the first game 21-17. The Chinese duo closed out the final frame 21-16 to win their first world title together. They first teamed up in 2022 and climbed to world number one the following year before earning silver at the Paris Olympics. With this victory over Malaysia's Chieh and Yik, they also secure their place for the season-ending finals at home in Hangzhou.
1: Watching our teammates' matches before ours put a lot of pressure on us. Before stepping onto the court, we did everything we could to get into the right form. Our opponents have experience of winning world championships, so we went out there to challenge them and we executed our game plan well.
2: This final was the last match of the tournament, and for us, it was a golden opportunity to win the title. We were determined to fight for every single point. When we built a lead, we just focused on ourselves, and it turned out we played really well.
0: In the mixed doubles final, Feng Yangzhe and Huang Dongping lose to Tom Guiquel and Delphine Del Rue, who win the opener 22-20. The Chinese pair then get level with a 21-19 victory in the second. With both sides chasing a first World Championships title, it's the French duo who are made of stronger snuff on the day, and they start to pull away midway through the decider before winning it 21-15. The top seeds soundly beaten on the day then, and they also lose to Guiquel and Del Rue for the first time out of five meetings. This is France's first gold at a World Championships and Europe's first in a paired event since 2009. In the women's doubles final, Baek Hana and Li So-hee upset defending champions Liu Shengxu and Tan Ning in straight games. The ROK's Baek and Li start strong with a four-point lead in the first game. China's Liu and Tan try to mount a comeback, but the ROK pair stay in control and win the first frame 21-15. Liu and Tan continue to fall behind and can't find their footing in the match and end up going down in straight games with another 21-15 defeat. This means China's run of winning four straight women's doubles titles at the Worlds comes to an end, while this is the Republic of Korea's first women's doubles crown since the 1995 edition. A brilliant day for France was made better because Alex Lainier was able to upset Kodai Naraoka in straight games and claim his country's first men's title.

0: Title at the Badminton World Championships. Lanier takes control early in the opening game and moves 11-8 ahead before taking it 21-11. Japan's Naraoka tries to look for openings in the second. However, the only things he can find is his opponent with all the answers. Lanier moves 12-8 ahead and the world number 10 takes the second 21-11 to seal that historic title for France. On the women's side, defending champion An Se-young beats Akane Yamaguchi in a battle of the world's top two and wins the opener 21-17. Japan's Yamaguchi takes advantage of a slip from the world number one to go up in the second, but that's as good as it gets for her. An responds and goes on to seal the title with a 21-14 victory. The lady from the ROK continues to impress on the world stage and lifts the trophy, having not dropped a game in New Delhi. This is also her second world title after previously winning in 2023. Arthur Fils defied the odds to beat home favourite Francis Tiafoe at the Western and Southern Open in Cincinnati and claim his first Masters 1000 title. The 22-year-old is the first Frenchman to win a trophy at this level since Joe Wilfried Tsonga in 2014. It's a brilliant day for Frenchmen on Sports Scene today. Serving at the top is Fils. He comes racing out the blocks in his first Masters 1000 final. Prior to this match, he had already earned top 10 wins against Alex de Minaur and Flavio Cobolli this week. He looks to continue that run of upsets by taking the first 6-3. Tiafoe comes back. The 28-year-old is playing his second Cincinnati Championship match and he responds with sheer dominance, winning the second set 6-1. Fils is just the second Frenchman to reach five Masters 1000 quarterfinals or further in a single season. The world number 21 restores control at the beginning of the decider and having already picked up an ATP 500 title in Barcelona in April, he clinches an even better title and in even better style. The third frame finishes 6-love. Talk about dominance. This title means Fils will rise to a career high of world number 11 a bit later on Monday in the latest world rankings.
1: 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We put the pieces together to find what really matters to you, all around the world, all around the clock. Our reporters are at home across the globe. 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
0: 20 goals, and the 34-year-old finally finds the equalizer 4 minutes later when he converts a nice cross from Yang Xi. In the 67th minute, Yang is fouled in the box and the referee points straight to the spot. Wu slots in the penalty to seal the 2-1 win for Port, who were eighth. Not a great title defence so far. Relegation threat in Qingdao suffer a seventh straight defeat. Absolute scenes elsewhere on Sunday after Liaoning TRN come from 4-1 down to earn a 4-4 draw at home to Henan. The visitors lead 2-0 at halftime thanks to goals from Lucas Maia and Gustavo. Early in the second half, Jafinho pulls one back for Liaoning with a decent run and finish, but Henan regain their 2-goal advantage in the 57th minute when Bruno Nazario sets up Gustavo for a superb volley. Could be said that the keeper should do better at his near post. Nazario finds his Brazilian compatriot again 3 minutes later to complete his hat-trick with another clinical finish. Henan lead 4-1 on the hour mark. Keeper again beaten at his near post. He won't want to see that again. However, the visitors pay the price for their lapse in concentration shortly afterwards. Zhang Yifeng takes advantage of some sloppiness to make it 4-2. Not a great day for goalkeeping positioning on Sports Scene. 18-year-old Jiang Hongfu then scores his first CSL goal to make it 4-3. And then, with less than 10 minutes to go, Ange Kouame is brought down and Takehiro Kunimoto

0: Otto converts the penalty to complete a memorable comeback. 4-4 is the final score. Liaoning a 12th, Henan a one place and 1 point below them. Enzo Maresca's reign as Man City manager started with a win after late goals from Mark Gahey, and Josko Gvardiol earned his team a late come-from-behind victory at home over Bournemouth to open their Premier League campaign. City nearly score in the third minute. Surprise starter Rico Lewis sees his effort blocked by keeper Dore Petrovic. In the 12th minute, Erling Haaland uncharacteristically fluffs a golden chance. Different hair, different story, it seems. At the other end, Marcus Tavernier puts the visitors ahead in the 25th minute when Ryan and Van Nielsen combine to set him up for a simple tap-in. Haaland gets close to scoring in the 38th minute after meeting a Ruben Diaz cross, but Petrovic reacts well to tip the ball around the post. City's frustration is compounded after the hour mark. New signing Elliot Anderson picks up a thigh injury and has to be replaced by Mateo Kovacic. Haaland misses another chance after getting his footing wrong. With 16 minutes to go, not a trademark performance from him by any means. And just when it looks like it won't be their day, City find their equaliser in the 83rd minute when an unmarked Gahey heads in a corner from Ryan Cherki, who then sets up the winner in the 93rd minute. Gvardiol with the finish, which is initially ruled out for offside before being given by VAR. It ends 2-1. New boss Maresca will be hoping to rebuild this team into title contenders after missing out on winning the league for the past two seasons.
1: Yeah, the spirit was fantastic. I think it's a game that we deserve to win. It's a game that probably you don't need to wait the last 5 minutes to win the game. It's a game that you deserve to win early for the chance, for the amount of chances we had. Before they score, we had 3-4 clear chances. We miss. This is football. When you miss and they score, become more complicated. Second half, they didn't. Probably they had the first shot on goal, minutes 80. So I think we deserve to win the game.
0: We finish for now with men's basketball, and Australia beat China by 10 points to defend their under-18 Asia Cup title in India. However, the Chinese youngsters can leave with their heads held high, as this was their best result at the tournament in 12 years. China start with a 6-point run without reply, thanks to a 3 from Zhang Yijiaojie. Lu Feiyan drives in for a layup in the PRC, lead 12-8. Australia surge ahead in the second, but Zhang Yuchen nails a pair of threes and helps China retake the lead 42-40. The second half is also hotly contested. Chen Yuxiao sinks a triple, but at the other end, Harry Cook tips in as the two sides get level at 57-all. The Aussies stage a late run for a double-digit lead in the fourth, and they never look back. China lose 89-79, but they still claim their best result since winning in 2014. Zhang Yijiaojie ends with a game-high 20 points and is selected onto the tournament's All-Star 5. OK, I'm going to say goodbye with some more Badminton World Championships highlights. Be sure to check us out using the handle CGTN Sports Scene across X, Facebook and YouTube. And join me for more Sports Scene in around 2 hours' time.
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4: Foreign Minister Ayman Safadi here in Beijing. Safadi is accompanying King Abdullah II on his state visit to China. Wang says the king's visit will be a complete success. He says China appreciates Jordan's firm commitment to a friendly policy towards China and its adherence to the One China principle. Economic operation yet on Iran.Iran's top security official Mohsen Rezai says Tehran will not allow a single drop of oil to be exported through the Strait of Hormuz or from anywhere in the Persian Gulf if the economic war continues. Safa Saremi has more from Tehran.
5: Politically, out of understanding, and also he acknowledged the economic challenges Iran is facing. He also went on to say that the country, the best way for the country to move beyond what he described as a situation of neither war nor peace.
6: Not only did Iran trying to be a servant of our people in the face of this unequal war.
5: Economically speaking, I have to tell you that Iran is facing an unprecedented crisis. Rial, our national currency, is on a free fall. It's just going down.Gold prices are just soaring, you know, something we've never seen that happened this fast.
4: Iran's foreign minister Saeed Abbas Araghchi has dismissed the latest U.S. sanctions and military threats as desperation and recycled bullying from past administrations. He says Iran knows the playbook and how to respond. Araghchi has urged Washington to abandon its plans, adding Iran will only pursue dialogue based on justice and dignity.
6: This is a repetitive scenario.From the crippling sanctions imposed during the Obama administration to the maximum pressure campaign during Mr. Trump's first administration, and now to the latest sanctions, all of these measures have been introduced under different titles, but they represent the same kind of bullying that we have always seen in American policy. The fact that the United States has once again moved from military threats, saying that it will strike and so on,to reviving its old plans shows that they are truly desperate.
4: Rights. The delegation also says the Israeli-occupied Golan Heights is serious territory and discussions on its final status are still in the early stages. Now, tensions between Turkey and Israel are escalating over developments in Gaza and Syria. Ankara has sought an Interpol red notice for Israeli Prime Minister Benjamin Netanyahu.The move comes just days after an Israeli strike on an airbase in Syria. U.S. envoy to Turkey, Tom...
7: ...freedom of movement, particularly in Europe. For Israel and for Netanyahu himself, this would also represent a significant loss of prestige.
8: The move comes just days after Israel struck Syria's Abu al-Duhur airbase, saying Damascus was close to allowing Turkish troops to deploy there, a claim Ankara denied.Syria confirmed that Turkish officers had previously visited the base, but said the visits were part of a military cooperation and training. Analysts also point to Israel's October election.
7: I believe any steps by Israel that could put it on a path toward war with Turkey would produce an outcome that is clearly incompatible with U.S. interests in the region.
8: The U.S., a close ally of Israel and a NATO ally of Turkey, is now working on a deconfliction mechanism between Turkey, Israel, and Syria with the aim of...
9: Images may appear to be identical.But looks can be deceiving.

0: We put the focus on the details. To see more, to understand better. CGTN. See the difference.
1: Russia says its air defense systems have intercepted and destroyed 269 Ukrainian drones over multiple regions in 12 hours. Russian President Vladimir Putin says Ukraine has targeted Russian civilian and logistics infrastructure over the past 40 days. Putin says Russia is stepping up military pressure and is confident it will achieve its goals. Ukrainian President Volodymyr Zelensky says his country will not seek alternatives to joining NATO. He says the NATO membership will open up opportunities.
2: Canada wants the benefits of being a state without being one. They have also charged our grape farmers for many years massive amounts of tariffs. No more.
1: Safety. Over 20,000 relief items, including beds and raincoats, have been dispatched to Guangxi. Fujian province has activated a level 4 emergency response for heavy rain, while Zhejiang province's Yongxia County is on high alert for flash floods and landslides. Treatment for 53 African countries took effect on May 1st. From May to June, official data shows China's imports from Africa rose by nearly a quarter from a year ago to 194 billion yuan, or about $29 billion. The policy has attracted more African businesses to the Chinese market. Since May, there have been increases in China's fruit imports from Africa, like apples by almost 90% and oranges by 28%. We spoke to a journalist with a Moroccan public broadcasting company who says China's zero-tariff treatment for Morocco is being welcomed with optimism.
3: Well, here in Morocco, the zero-tariff policy actually has been received with genuine optimism by both the business community and so the local media. We, as a journalist, we don't just see this as a standard trade facilitation. We actually view it as a strategic game changer that's perfectly aligns with Morocco's current vision of diversifying its global partnerships. Morocco produces high quality, unique goods like premium olive oil, citrus fruits, and our world famous products is
4: Shawa crowned the champions this year. Dota has a history spanning more than two decades, with millions of players worldwide. That enduring global following is one reason the tournament has generated so much attention.
5: I don't know much about the game, but I can feel all the excitement here. After 7 years, the competition is back to Shanghai, attracting fans from all over the world.

0: And it's very nice what they're doing for fishermen, for the captains, and praying for starting the fishing season in Hainan.
1: We saw the ceremony of praying to the fish god, and I think it was really amazing, and I

0: 着。
1: The first piece is Dante's Divine Comedy, a 1487 incunable printed by Bonini. It contains
2: secret and progress. No matter how the times change, no matter how smart AI gets, these material objects are truly irreplaceable.
1: The exhibition runs at Shanghai Library East until October 11th.
3: 张悦 SMG International for CGTN.
4: Who would travel to a factory just to watch tea being made? Turns out quite a few people. In China's tea county of Anxi, tea factories are opening their doors to tourists, turning production lines into attractions and visitors into potential customers. CGTN reporter Yu Boquan has more.

0: Line in our segment, Behind the Buzz. Once Upon a Time in the Middle East becomes a box office hit, highlighting the growing global reach of China.
1: Looks like robots are getting ready to take over the kitchen. And that's it for Behind the Buzz today. We'll be back after a short break.
0: Up next on The Vibe, a major solar eclipse event boosts tourism across Europe and creates new travel opportunities.
2: A vast land of 1.4 billion people. 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

0: You're watching The Vibe on CGTN. Welcome back. The second World Humanoid Robot Games have opened in Beijing. Over 600 teams from 16 countries have brought their robots to the Chinese capital. Dozens of events, including competitive sports and scenario-based challenges, are happening in the coming days. From the football pitch, running track to factory floor and people's homes, these games show the latest capabilities of humanoid robots. Our reporters Yang Chenxi and Chen Jiaqi have more.
1: This is what it looks like when a whole
2: robots are competing across 51 events.
1: It may sound bizarre. Robots fighting, robots playing football, robots playing tennis. But this isn't just a giant spectacle, because every event is testing something that could eventually matter in the real world.
3: These humanoid robots are using five-fingered robot hands to control musical instruments, testing delicate, flexible manipulation. On the football pitch, robots have to sense the environment, control their bodies, and coordinate with teammates. This year, Brazil brings a national soccer team.
4: I think we have a great result also as the same as the soccer players. The robots with a great result as well.
2: On the tennis court, robots track an incredibly fast-moving ball and make split-second AI-driven decisions. 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
5: Many component sectors, including sensors, cables, and even housings, are getting better guidance from these games.
2: The five-day showdown is only getting started, bringing together the brightest minds from around the world to push humanoid robotics one step closer to the future.
1: During the opening sessions, robots have already broken the human world records in the 100-meter run and standing vertical jump. But again, it's not just about the competition. It's about pushing the tech frontier and bringing smart machines closer to people's homes. Yang Chengxi and Chen Jia
7: eat well and convey our value of peace to the world.
8: And that story also appears to be connecting with audiences.
9: There is one scene that really left an impression on me. Suddenly, the protagonist said there was an earthquake, but it was actually bombing. I felt deeply shocked in that moment, and tears just

0: came streaming down my face.
1: I want to quote the last sentence of the film, eat well, live well. Peace is the foundation of everything.
2: Currently, the film Once Upon a Time in the Middle East is gaining rising word of mouth and box office, further conveying the film's core message to a wider audience. This film reflects the unique view of peace, a philosophy of life rooted in the everyday. Peace is never an abstract slogan. It resides in every meal, every peaceful night, and every act of kindness between people. This narrative of conveying values through food brings peace closer, placing it in the hands that hold chopsticks and in the hearts of ordinary people who long for a stable life. Wang Qianhui, CGTN.
3: It was billed as the biggest celestial event of the year, and last week, millions across Europe got to see it for themselves. Tourism officials are now...
4: On the day itself, most of the continent only got a partial view, though that didn't stop the crowds gathering on beaches outside Lisbon, in parks in Berlin, and beneath the Colosseum in Rome.
5: But being able to just catch just the smallest bit of the eclipse behind the Colosseum with that backdrop is just fantastic.
6: For me, it's been like quite emotional because like just looking at eclipse just reminds me like our connection with the universe and like the unknown and the mystery of why we are here on Earth.
4: Only four places got the full experience. Iceland, interior jumped more than 75%. 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
7: As things stand, there are no rooms left for us. We're already fully booked, but from what I've seen, prices are around 1,000 to 1,200 euros in other places.
4: Room rates in Reykjavik were going for over $1,000 a night as well. With final numbers in, Spain was the biggest winner of the four, thanks to a larger population, easier access, and better weather odds. Foreign travelers spend an average of 1,500 euros each, more than four times the amount spent by domestic visitors, for 347 million euro, or over 400 million US dollar boost overall. And this is just Act One. Spain gets another total eclipse in August 2027, then a ring of fire eclipse in January 2028. Time to book your plans if you want to chase the next one. Junwei Sum, CGTN.
3: And that's it for this edition of The Vibe. Before we go, let's enjoy some highlights from the Echo Valley Music Festival, where music meets nature in Jingshanling of Hebei Province. Thanks for watching. I'm Lin Lin in Beijing, and stay tuned for more news on CGTN.

0: Hello and welcome to the world today, everyone. I'm Richard Ntah in Nairobi. Let's begin with our top story. Chinese Foreign Minister Wang Yi has met with Jordanian Deputy Prime Minister and Foreign Minister Ayman Safadi in Beijing. Safadi is accompanying King Abdullah II on his state visit to China. Wang says the king's visit will be a complete success. He says China appreciates Jordan's firm commitment to a friendly policy towards China and its adherence to the One China principle. China will continue to support Jordan in safeguarding its independence, sovereignty, and territorial integrity. Safadi said Jordan attaches great importance to its relations with China and is willing to deepen cooperation in various fields. Wang Yi said Jordan is an important country in the Middle East. China will continue supporting Jordan in playing a positive role on the Palestinian question and other regional issues. Safadi acknowledged China's positive and responsible role on Middle East issues, especially its firm support for the two-state solution. President Masoud Pezeshkian says Iran is now in an all-out economic, military, and security war with its enemies. This follows Washington's threat of its most crushing economic operation yet on Iran. Iran's top security official, Mohsen Rezaei, says Tehran will not allow a single drop of oil to be exported through the Strait of Hormuz or from anywhere in the Persian Gulf if the economic war continues. Sabar Saremi has more from Tehran.
1: Politically, as you mentioned, Iran's chief security official, Mohsen Rezaei, and also who is a former IRGC commander and now secretary of Supreme Council of National Security, in a very important televised interview, said that between Iran and the U.S. On the other side, President Masoud Pezeshkian defended the memorandum of understanding, and also he acknowledged the economic challenges Iran is facing. He also went on to say that the country, the best way to for the country to move beyond what he described as a situation of neither war nor peace.
2: Not only did Iran not become Venezuela, but it became a power that the world was amazed by its solidarity and unit. We are in a full-scale economic, military, and security war. Trump easily says that he is imposing the most crushing and terrifying sanctions on Iran. We, however, are standing firm. We are trying to be a servant of our people in the face of this unequal war.
1: Economically speaking, I have to tell you that Iran is facing an unprecedented crisis. Riyal, our national currency, is on a freefall. It's just going down. Gold prices are just soaring. You know, something we've never seen that happened this fast. You know, for example, you wake up in the morning, you check the prices, and you see after 2 hours the prices have gone up. So this is an unprecedented crisis that Iran is facing: inflation, unemployment, and also the currency, the devaluation of the riyal are happening at the same time. Diplomatically, I have to tell you that Field Marshal Qasem Soleimani's plan to visit the official for Pakistan is reported to be planning to visit Iran in coming days. There are some reports indicating that he's planning to mediate again between Iran and U.S. to might kickstart negotiations between the two countries. This is all going on in Iran economically, politically, and diplomatically for now. We have to see what will happen in near future.
0: Iran's Foreign Minister Sayed Abbas Araghchi has dismissed the latest U.S. sanctions and military threats as desperation and recycled bullying from past administrations. He says Iran knows the playbook and how to respond. Araghchi urged Washington to abandon its plans, adding Iran will only pursue dialogue based on justice and dignity.
2: This is a repetitive scenario, from the crippling sanctions imposed during the Obama administration to the maximum pressure campaign during Mr. Trump's first administration, and now to the latest sanctions. All of these measures have been introduced under different titles, but they represent the same kind of bullying that we have always seen in American policy. The fact that the United States has once again moved from military threats, saying that it will strike and so on, to reviving its old plans shows that they are truly desperate and have no solution.
0: Araghchi says Washington's threats aim to divert the attention of Americans from U.S. financial problems.

0: problems. U.S. Treasury Secretary Scott Bessent is expected to announce the new sanctions against Tehran on Monday. He says the goal is to squash Iran's economy and collapse its regime. Israel's illegal E-1 settlement plan in occupied Palestine's West Bank has drawn condemnation from 15 major Western and Arab and Muslim nations and concern from the United Nations. They warn Israel's new plan will undermine the two-state solution. A Palestinian official and a Jerusalem-based journalist say this effectively divides the West Bank.
1: First, the E-1 project is one of the most dangerous settlement projects in the Palestinian territories. The plan was first submitted for approval in the early 1990s, so we are talking about more than three decades during which it remained shelved and was politically regarded as one of the red lines concerning the two-state solution. Last year, the Israeli government approved this plan, crossing what had long been considered a red line surrounding such settlement projects. What has happened now is that the Israeli government has moved from the planning stage to the implementation stage by issuing a series of tenders related to the construction of more than 1,200 settlement units in this area. The danger of this plan is that it goes beyond residential construction or infrastructure. It has a profound geopolitical impact on the Palestinian territories, effectively separating the northern West Bank from the southern West Bank. Second, this plan effectively condemns 18 Palestinian Bedouin communities located east of Jerusalem to destruction. Third, this plan can only be viewed as part of the so-called Greater Jerusalem Plan.
2: This is clear evidence and effectively the final announcement that the prospect of a geographically contiguous Palestinian state is being brought to an end. Israeli measures have moved from hints and threats to eliminate the prospect of a Palestinian state to actually creating that reality on the ground. This is what the Israeli government itself is saying, that what is now happening east and southeast of Jerusalem is a dream they have been waiting 20 years to realize. It eliminates all prospects for peace in the region.
0: Russia says its air defense systems have intercepted and destroyed 351 Ukrainian drones over multiple regions overnight. Russian President Vladimir Putin says Ukraine has targeted Russian civilian and logistics infrastructure over the past 40 days. Putin says Russia is stepping up military pressure and is confident it will achieve its goals. Ukrainian President Volodymyr Zelensky says his country will not seek alternatives to joining NATO. He says the NATO membership will open up opportunities for Ukraine for funding and arms cooperation. He says Kyiv still needs 30 billion euros in loans from the European Union this year to cover its fiscal deficit, while also facing a 27 billion U.S. dollar shortfall in its defense budget. Ukrainian President Volodymyr Zelensky says holding elections is impossible under the country's current conditions after his former defense minister Mykhailo Fedorov called for a wartime vote. Fedorov recently spoke out calling for Ukraine to find a legal and safe way to hold elections during the conflict. It's his most direct challenge yet to President Zelensky after he was dismissed last month. Zelensky says elections would be a tsunami for the country that would tear apart Ukraine. He says Ukraine would be ready to discuss holding possible elections only if partners provide specific guarantees that the vote could be held safely, legitimately, and democratically. A presidential election was expected to be held in 2024, but was postponed due to the country's martial law, which has been in effect since the escalation of the Ukraine crisis. Search and rescue operations continue in Guinea's capital, Conakry, after Sunday's landfill collapse that has claimed 30 lives. Officials said the landslide was triggered by heavy rainfall, crushing nearby homes and land trapping many victims. More than 20 people have been rescued, including six who were seriously injured. And that's according to the latest government situation report. We'll be bringing you more details on this story in Africa Live. And President Donald Trump has hit back at Canada after the country announced retaliatory tariffs on U.S. goods following a breakdown in trade negotiations. The Trump administration has warned of a devastating impact on its neighbor, and Jagruti Dave reports from Washington. Let's take a listen.
3: Well, in an early Truth Social post, Donald Trump said that Canada wants the benefits of being a state without being one. They have also charged our grape farmers for many years massive amounts of tariffs, no more. The Canada comment in particular, I guess, is reflecting on comments he's made previously. He's talked about adding Canada as the US's 51st state, obviously an idea that Canada's premiers have pushed back against. Donald Trump has also made comments about Mark Carney and his predecessor Justin Trudeau being future governors of Canada. And these jibes come after Mark Carney said Canada would match US tariffs dollar for dollar after those crucial trade talks fell through. The US trade representative is saying that Canada declined the deal even though it was in their favor. Canada was saying unfair last-minute changes meant that they could not accept. So now we're seeing fears of a full-on trade war between these two neighbors, putting into question the US-Mexico-Canada trade pact as well. Canadian officials have in the past mooted this as a suggestion. Let's cut off energy to the US in retaliation for tariffs, they've said. Now, this could have huge consequences because Canada is the US's largest foreign energy supplier. Provides more than 60% of the US's crude oil imports, nearly all of its imported natural gas, and more than 80% of its imported electricity. So this shows how integrated the two countries' power grids and refinery chains are, and this could cause any threat to cut off, if that is followed through, that could have huge consequences. You could see unreliable electricity in areas of the northeast of the United States or the Midwest, where there's a reliance on electricity. You don't really have an alternative for the Canadian crude in the same way. Like Venezuelan and Mexican crude, for example, is a bit different, so the refining process is different. You could also see differences in price pressures in states that are reliant on Canadian crude and electricity. So these are just some of the implications that could happen. Now, it's questionable as to whether the US would whether Canada would follow through on something like that, and as an escalation. But, you know, it just shows the language that's being used. It just shows how serious this situation is.
0: Well, that is it for this edition of The World Today. I'll be back shortly with more news from the continent in Africa Live. Thanks for watching.

National Park. And after over 3 years of civil war in Sudan, nightlife is slowly picking up in the capital, Khartoum.

0: Hello and welcome to Africa Live. As always, great to have you with us. I'm Richard Ntah, live in Nairobi. And for those of you joining us from across the continent and around the globe, we thank you for joining us. Let's take a look at other stories making headlines this hour. Coming up in business, Africa's largest mobile operator.
1: At around 3 a.m., 2 a.m., we heard something sliding, a scream outside. Everyone was shouting. I called to my wife. We can't stay in the house. People are screaming outside. Let's go out. When we stepped outside, not even 2 or 3 minutes had passed. When the young people mobilized to go over there, there was a second landslide then. All the people who went there to help ended up being buried themselves.
2: The tragedy is all the worse because the government had actually planned to decommission the landfill. Guinea's Minister of Territorial Administration announced plans on Thursday to close the site because of the danger it posed, especially during the ongoing rainy season, and said the waste was to be relocated outside Conakry. The closure was slated for Sunday, but enforcement came several hours late for many of the victims. One woman told local media that her 5 children had died in the disaster, with officials still reviewing the deaths and injuries.
3: There are around 30 dead. The bodies have been taken to Donka National Hospital, and we now have 22 injured. Early in the morning, the government mobilized all government agencies, civil society, and the Red Cross to search for people under the rubble. What we must be thankful for is that civil protection, together with our other services, with the support of the government. We found many people under the rubble, bringing out 22 people who were truly injured. Some were seriously injured, others were slightly injured. This is what is important, but the search continues for other bodies.
2: The government says it will ensure that remaining families are relocated elsewhere as the nation strives to draw lessons from this tragedy. David Mbidi, CGTN.
0: 4 suspects have been arrested as authorities investigate the deaths of 18 elephants in Kenya's Amboseli ecosystem. 15 deaths were recorded between June the 24th and July the 24th.
4: WHO Regional Committee for Africa, sustainable health financing is high on the agenda. One of the biggest challenges facing African governments is how to finance social spending while dealing with fiscal pressures, including debt servicing, which consumes a significant amount of government revenue.
5: Human resource provision and training and infrastructure upgrade, for example.
4: The Addis Ababa meeting is expected to consider a WHO strategy aimed at providing what the organization describes as a clear and actionable pathway to transform health financing across the continent. The goal? To build health systems that are better funded, more accountable, and ultimately better able to deliver universal health care. Robert Nagila, CGTN.
6: For customers, hanging out at night means more than eating or socializing. 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
6: Khartoum's nightlife revival is still limited and uneven, but every gathering is a small sign of resilience.
8: For many years, these streets were quiet after dark. Now Khartoum is slowly coming back to life. But ensuring this revival lasts will depend on security, reliable services, and a functioning economy. Naba Muhiddin, CGTN, Khartoum, Sudan.
0: In Mali, at least 20 soldiers held by Tuareg separatist rebels have been released. This is according to security sources. Some of the soldiers had been in captivity for over 3 years, while others had been captured in recent attacks across the country. The exchange on Sunday is part of the nation's initiative seeking to ease tensions between the ruling junta and northern rebel forces. Similar releases across the country have been executed over the past 10 days. Mali has been battling jihadists and separatist insurgents for more than a decade, and thousands have been killed or displaced. Time now for a short break. We shall reset with more Africa Live. Stay with us.

0: Welcome back to Africa Live. Thanks for staying with us. Guinea has formally asked France to return the remains and belongings of historical figures who resisted French colonization. The appeal follows recent efforts by Paris to return colonial-era artifacts to several former African colonies. Guinea has established scientific committees in Conakry to document the origins and historical context of each item, some of which date back to the late 19th century. CGTN's Sophia Shimachero reports.
1: Guinean Culture Ministry says the repatriation initiative is born out of the desire to recognize and appreciate the nation's cultural heritage.
2: We do not wish to act out of resentment. We want to ensure that this painful past is healed and that this becomes rather a time of unity and rehabilitation of these heroes, a time when we restore their dignity and honor of who they were.
1: A warrior preacher. According to historians, this was long overdue.
3: The skull in question dates from 1896, and it was only in 2026 that the request for restitution was made. Can you imagine how long it took? This lapse of time marked their consciences and aroused dreams among the Guineans, because they did not forget the circumstances in which Almami Boukar Biro was defeated, nor those in which this head was removed and taken to France.
1: Many Guineans are supporting the move. They say even to this day, the former colonizers are using these artifacts to degrade Africa and its people.
4: In a sense, this is a continuation of the dehumanization that the colonizers inflicted on Africans and particularly on Guineans. Displaying skulls in museums across Europe is equal to displaying war trophies, and yet these are important figures. If after this crime, France still holds the remains and property of these people, I believe it is perfectly legitimate for the Guinean authorities to request their repatriation to their homeland.
1: The West African nation seeks to hold national funerals so as to give a proper burial to the remains of its heroes, and also plans to display the recovered historical artifacts at the National Museum of Conakry. Sophia Shimachero, CGTN.
0: Meanwhile, Kenya plans to import up to 2 million tons of white maize after drought hit much of the country's vast maize-growing belt in the North Rift Valley. As CGTN's Enoch Sokolia reports, it could be a sign of things to come.
5: From the face of it, it looks like farmers from this part of Kenya are going to have a bumper harvest. Endless fields of green maize dot the landscape, painting a picture of abundance. But when you zoom in, there is nothing. The cobs are empty. The harvest that farmers waited months for never came.
6: For generations, Kenya's North Rift Valley has been known as the nation's breadbasket. It is here, across the vast plains of Uasin Gishu and Trans Nzoia counties, that millions of bags of maize are produced every year. But this season, the landscape tells a different story.
5: Hey brother, what really happened here?
7: What happened here, it is about drought, and this is about farming. The rain was not enough.
6: Months of failed rains have left behind a silent disaster.
7: I have nothing from my farm. It is a zero, that is loss, a big loss
5: of the damage until it was too late. The maize plants germinated, they grew, and from a distance they looked okay. But the prolonged dry spell struck at the critical stage of development, preventing the grain from properly forming inside the cobs.

0: This one doesn't have anything.
1: Yeah. Now, if you can look at this, if you can look at this maize, again, look at the size.
0: The size itself
1: the size
0: is
1: again.
0: Is,
1: you know this
0: normally
1: six, but now in a good harvest, almost three times. Let's say up to this size.
0: Up to this size.
1: Yes.
0: And it's now here.
1: And this again to make the matters worse. If you can
0: open inside.
1: Yes. If you can peel of it.
0: There's nothing. You at least you have something.
1: No, but you see, you see, there's a lot of spaces here. Look at the space, and then look at the size of the grain.
0: But this one is empty totally. There's nothing.
1: Sure.
0: You can see this is an empty corpse.
1: So it is actually pathetic because in a good now look at this. You know, there's a lot of space. You see, and so this can be the best today of harvest, which is actually opposite of what we've been harvesting. Over in this particular years,
0: and you see, you can also see the it's actually infested.
1: Now again, you know, this is like when there is no rain.
2: For thousands of farming families like Kiptalam, the losses are measured not only in money but also in hope. Many invested heavily in seeds, fertilizer, labor, and machinery. Now they are left counting losses.

0: First, you have the GLM models from Zhipu, which, or Z.AI, Chinese company, model company. Mm-hmm. Then you have the Kimi 3 out. Both models are very competitive, which surprises American government and American industry that the gap they thought between the Chinese AI, American AI, is much narrower than they thought before. Mm-hmm. Right, so that's where distillation episode comes from, because increasingly they have to utilize other measures and approaches to crack down against Chinese models. And what's worth noting is that they're using not just technical and copyright excuses, they're also using an approach of discursive power and mm-hmm. narrative power. Mm-hmm. Again, they are portraying Chinese model as bad model. Mm-hmm. And this is not new to Dario Amode, the founder and CEO of Anthropic, or Seth Altman, mm-hmm. you know.
1: It's the politics.
0: Exactly.
1: Geopolitical competition there. Thank you, Xin Song. Thank you. Hello, Jeffrey. You have described, you know, a wave of Chinese technology companies, you know, such as DeepSeek, BYD, and TikTok, and of course the likes. They are reshaping global competition. How is it taking place?
2: It kind of depends what sector you're talking about. If you're looking at, there are a lot of very impressive domestic sort of digital AI companies, domestic, I mean China, that don't really operate outside of China at all. Baidu is not really that active outside of China, but they're very important in what they're doing domestically. I would say Ant Group, their digital services business, same thing. Mm-hmm. Tremendous presence domestically. There's a lot of companies like that, actually, pretty good. But the ones we tend to talk about internationally are the ones that have gone international, like DeepSeek, which is obviously models kind of shocked everyone. They call it the DeepSeek gentleman. Very shortly. So, yeah, TikTok, BYD, DeepSeek, now Kimi. Every couple months, there's a new sort of entrepreneur that gets recognized outside of China.
1: You know, one advantage probably enjoyed by the Chinese companies is, you know, for example, the AI companies, AI models. They are offering kind of like a, you know, similar service, similar performance, but at a much lower cost than their U.S.
2: Right.

0: I'll call it a commodity, but I would also call it the democratization of knowledge for the whole world, which is a huge benefit to everybody, except for a couple shareholders here and there.
1: Absolutely. Then, of course, related to that, there's a voice inside the U.S. Calling for the ban of the use of the Chinese AI model, open weight model, in the U.S. But at the same time, you also hear this opposition from some of the industries, especially startups in the U.S. against such a possible ban. What's your take on that?
0: The Silicon Valley types and most firms actually have come out quite strongly and said, look, open source is incredibly important. It just is. Pretty much everyone, but was Anthropic the only one that didn't sign that letter? I think OpenAI signed, so I think it's just Anthropic. Now, one of the problems that I get frustrated is there is actually a very, very, there's at least two very important debates happening. Like, number one is who owns knowledge? Can I take someone else's IP and just use it? Well, that would be considered IP theft. Can I take your trade secrets that you've developed in your factories, copy them, and use them? Well, we call those trade secrets. These are very important issues. Now, you could argue that distillation is extracting knowledge from a business, could be OpenAI, and I'm using that knowledge without their consent to create another product that benefits me. Okay, that's an argument. People immediately argue back, but didn't OpenAI and Anthropic distill the knowledge that others have spent decades building on their web pages, their books, their podcasts, all of that into their service without consent?
1: That's true.
0: Kind of. So there is an important debate over the ownership of knowledge and at what point we can say, hey, that's IP theft, but that's okay. And that's an important debate that's getting kind of lost in this, I think. And they kind of go to China as the boogeyman, as an excuse to do something that really is just self-interest dressed up. The other tactic they go to is national security. And there are actually major national security questions. Cyber attacks, biological weapons. Okay, but that blanket seems to be getting stretched quite wide to cover a lot of stuff that looks to me a lot like self-interest.
1: It's
0: So there's a mix there that's problematic.
1: Then, Jeffrey, from a business perspective, the allegation of distillation, does that make it harder for leading AI companies, to protect their advantages? If AI models can increasingly learn from each other, where should companies look for a lasting competitive advantage?
0: There may not be a lasting competitive advantage. Most businesses don't have one. If you're making, I don't know, desks, refrigerators, you have
1: That's
0: no
1: true.
0: lasting competitive advantage. You must innovate, create a better product every year. If you do a really good job, customers will get a lot of value and you'll make 5%. That's most businesses. This idea that tech companies somehow get these wildly profitable monopolies and duopolies and oligopolies, like we've seen in Facebook, things like this, Amazon. That's the exception to most business. And you could argue in many ways that is not great for consumers or businesses. We want things to be highly efficient. We want businesses to be working flat out all the time to increase value. And if they do, they make some money. But this wild profitability we've seen,
1: That's a good thing for us, the majority of people.
0: generally for customers, that's a good thing. But there's a balance. It's always swinging one way, it swings too far, it comes back. Reasonable profitability is fine. Do I want someone to have a 20 to 30 year monopoly with?
2: Look, there will need to be adaptations when you have emerging systems that are not directly interoperable with each other. The point to remember about this is that the American AI business model has been developed around this proprietal idea that they could create significant commercial and technical moats that would enable some of the leading developers to garner substantial above average market profits. And they could do that because no one else could access the technology.

0: in question. Now, 18 months or so ago, when China or Chinese firm launched DeepSeek, that business model that underpinned America's AI revolution and the exorbitant valuations that we've seen in AI stocks was actually dealt a blow, and a significant blow at that, because what we've now seen is the unfolding of a new frontier of open source technologies, which is undermining the very foundations of the proprietary business model that American AI commercially was built upon. And from my point of view, Chindor, this means that the American AI business model, as it stands today, is actually dead. It needs a complete rethink. And it's going to be rethought, I suspect, in a couple of ways. One is that the developers will seek greater favors and protection from the political masters in Washington in the name of national security. And on the other hand, they will seek to undermine Chinese technologies so as to reduce the attractiveness of open source technologies around the world. I think they're going to struggle with this particular pathway.
1: Yeah, that would be a struggle, especially if you take into consideration this widening gap in terms of technology, in particular on AI. You know, previously we often talk about this digital gap between the rich and poor, you know, less the rich countries, the poorer countries there. But here we have AI technology basically in the hands of a handful of countries, mostly China and the US. Are you concerned with that kind of a widening gap, possibly, you know, continue to grow between the countries, you know, with the different at different stages here, let's say?
0: Yeah, absolutely. The historical lesson is that chronic uneven economic development ultimately leads not only to the impoverishment of many millions and tens of millions of people across the world, but it also lays the foundations for interregional and cross-national tensions. There is actually no need for this kind of approach to the question of artificial intelligence. We now have technologies, as Chinese firms have demonstrated, that can be adopted widely and at relatively low cost, which means that Chinese technologies are now at a position to empower countries around the world and organizations and enterprises, governments and individuals to actually make the most of these new technology developments rather than once again be the victim of technological advancements being held in the hands of a small number of countries and worse, a small number of firms.
1: Well, that's true. You know, the Chinese AI models, they are offering similar services but at a lower cost. In that sense, you know, probably more countries, as you said, they will adopt and download and adopt the Chinese models. You know, if you look at the competition between the Chinese and American models here, so the Chinese models actually enjoy advantages here against their US counterparts. But that would be create some pressure on Washington, let's say.
0: Well, absolutely. Look, AI isn't just about chips and it's not just about models. It's actually a full stack infrastructure, software, hardware question. And what China has been able to do, despite the best efforts of the United States and its allies in terms of restricting access to the leading semiconductors, is to find workarounds. China now has developed solutions to these constraints, which ensures that its models are able to deliver a better bang for buck, not only in a financial sense, but also in terms of the energy consumed for the computations and the results that these models deliver. And it's because of this comprehensive approach that Chinese technologies, from renewable and clean energy to improved battery technologies, all the way through to enhancements in software, hardware interfaces, et cetera, can deliver to the global south a solution that frankly cannot be beaten.
1: Right. I mean, it has, you know, I would say Washington has made it known that a tech supremacy or tech leadership, that's something they want to maintain. And that's probably at the heart of their geopolitical competition with China. You mentioned about, you know, the competition in terms of AI is not just about, you know, models, you know, which model is more advanced. It's about the whole industries. If you look at that, probably, I mean, if you look at, say, cloud computing, advanced chips, manufacturing strength, you know, and application of AI technology in different industries, you know, that's very comprehensive in terms of competition. Where do you see these two countries?
0: The Europeans in relation to their position on technology, and of course, the American big tech oligarchs have been promoting ideas around, you know, their own central position in leading civilization and humanity forward. Unfortunately, these approaches.
2: 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We put the pieces together to find what really matters to you, all around the world, all around the clock.

0: Hello and welcome from Beijing. This is the World Today. I'm Wang Mengmang. Chinese President Xi Jinping has met with Jordan's King Abdullah II Ibn al-Hussein in Beijing. A welcome ceremony was being held. King Abdullah II has been on a state visit to China since August 18th, and this marks his ninth visit to China since his accession to the throne in February 1999. President Xi held talks with King Abdullah, and the two also attended a cooperation document signing ceremony. President Xi said that both sides should further deepen the alignment of their development strategies, strengthen cooperation in traditional fields such as economy and trade, infrastructure construction, transportation, and minerals, and expand new cooperation in areas like digital economy, artificial intelligence, and green energy. Jordan's King Abdullah said that Jordan firmly sticks to the One China policy and considers Taiwan an integral part of China's territory. He also said Jordan is committed to deepening cooperation and exchanges in areas such as economy and trade, manufacturing, agriculture, science and technology, medicine, culture, and education. They also discussed Middle East issues. Chinese President Xi Jinping said that the Palestinian issue lies at the core of the Middle East issue. President Xi called for a political solution, the resumption of peace talks between the Palestinians and Israel, and for the realization of Palestine's early establishment as an independent state. Jordan's King Abdullah expressed willingness to maintain close communication with China and continue to make active efforts to ease the current situation so that the people of all Middle Eastern countries can enjoy peace and prosperity. Chinese President Xi Jinping has extended
1: the government and policymakers must value the public and strive as much as possible to alleviate the pressure on them. For instance, the topic of increasing gasoline prices driven by the current fuel shortage crisis is being widely discussed these days. In my view, as an economic expert, the governments should avoid such measures.
2: Because they want to go to war. They want to make money from the military industry. So they tried to abolish the three non-nuclear principles. This is absolutely unacceptable.
0: Robotics industry can translate into development dynamism. And China's southern coastal regions brace for more typhoons. Great to have you with us. Chinese President Xi Jinping has met with Jordan's King Abdullah II Ibn al-Hussein in Beijing. A welcome ceremony has been held. King Abdullah II has been on a state visit to China since August 18th, and this marks his ninth visit to China since his accession to the throne in February 1999. President Xi held talks with King Abdullah, and the two also attended a cooperation document signing ceremony. President Xi said that both sides should further deepen the alignment of their development strategies, strengthen cooperation in traditional fields such as economy and trade, infrastructure construction, transportation and minerals, and expand

0: new cooperation in areas like digital economy, artificial intelligence, and green energy. Jordan's King Abdullah said that Jordan firmly sticks to the One China policy and considers Taiwan an integral part of China's territory. He also said Jordan is committed to deepening cooperation and exchanges in areas such as economy and trade, manufacturing, agriculture, science and technology, medicine, culture, and education.They also discussed Middle East issues. Chinese President Xi Jinping said that the Palestinian issue lies at the core of the Middle East issue. President Xi called for a political solution, the resumption of peace talks between the Palestinians and Israel, and for the realization of Palestine's early establishment as an independent state. Jordan's King Abdullah expressed willingness to maintain close communication with China and continue to make active efforts to ease the current situation so that the people of all Middle Eastern countries can enjoy peace and prosperity. In an exclusive interview with China Media Group, Deputy Prime Minister and Foreign Minister Ayman Safadi says Jordan seeks to deepen cooperation with China across a wide range of sectors.On the global stage, the kingdom hopes to strengthen coordination with Beijing on the issue of Palestine and the two-state solution.
1: As His Majesty the King has emphasized, the message we convey is clear. We wish to forge broader, deeper, and more comprehensive ties with our Chinese friends. Our two countries can mutually benefit through cooperation. We have established a strategic partnership between our two nations, and more than a decade has passed since the relevant agreements were signed. As we've noted, we have witnessed many advances in bilateral relations. Yet there remains far-reaching room for cooperation between our two countries, cooperation that can bring mutual benefits to both sides. We look forward to the next decade being one of substantial advancement for our bilateral ties, with strengthened cooperation across the economy, culture, and the many other sectors I just mentioned. This is of great importance. The foundation is already in place, political will exists, and our shared interests are well defined. We therefore believe that His Majesty the King's visit to China, together with his meetings with the Chinese president and Chinese officials, will continue to move our solid bilateral relationship forward, unlock broader prospects for cooperation, and deepen collaboration across diverse fields. Jordan's consistent policy is to strengthen cooperation with friendly countries, diversify and continually advance such cooperation, and build genuine connectivity, including connections via air and land. All of this aligns with the priorities set out in Jordan's vision for economic modernization. As I mentioned, our vision is premised on developing and benefiting from cooperative ties with friendly nations, and such cooperation should generate positive impact for all partners. We are a country that believes in building partnerships rooted in mutual respect and shared interests. China is an important country with rich and valuable experience in economic development. We look forward to drawing on such experience and cooperating with China across all relevant fields. Such cooperation will not only bolster bilateral ties, but also yield tangible outcomes, enabling both countries to reap mutual benefits from enhanced collaboration in economy, investment based on international law, resolutions of international legitimacy, and the UN Charter. Jordan will continue to stress this point. As I mentioned, China also plays a key role in this effort. We hope that in the international community, we can all join forces to ensure compliance with international law, thereby guaranteeing security and stability for all.
0: And now for some more insights, I'm pleased to be joined here in the studio by Ms. Su Xiaohui. She's Director for Developing Country Studies at China Institute of International Studies. Always great to have you with us on our program, Ms. Su. So China and Jordan see this visit as a step to deepen their strategic partnership, and a lot has been discussed during the two leaders' meeting. What has been the most significant takeaway from this visit?
2: Well, as you may notice, Meng Meng, that the two countries established strategic partnership more than 10 years. So it is important time for the two countries to work on the bilateral ties. And the state visit itself highlights the importance of exchanges between the two countries. The king has energy, especially oil and gas resources. But for Jordan, it is interesting that the country is not an oil producer, it is an importer. So for the green energy, it is what China believes that both countries can work on. And our counterpart has a lot of interest in this subject. And at the same time, talking about
0: Xiaohui, appreciate your time. Chinese Foreign Minister Wang Yi said China always attaches great importance to China-Kuwait relations and is willing to take the local party and government leaders, newly promoted and young officials, and those in key positions. Xi also stressed the need to strengthen performance evaluations, promote officials who value hard work and tangible results, and promptly identify

0: correct emerging problems. Chinese President Xi Jinping places great importance on advancing law-based governance in all respects. He has given instructions on the comprehensive implementation of the rule of law on various occasions. 8 years ago today, Xi presided over the first meeting of China's Commission for Law-Based Governance. It was a major step forward in China's efforts to advance law-based governance. President Xi stressed that the rule of law plays a fundamental and supporting role in China's development. He called for strengthening party leadership and following the path of socialist rule of law with Chinese characteristics. He also stressed better leveraging the rule of law to consolidate the foundations, stabilize expectations, and provide long-term security for development. In 2020, at the Central Conference on Work Related to Law-Based Governance, Xi Jinping stressed putting people at the center. And he said law-based governance must serve the people, rely on the people, and protect their rights and well-being. And at the Central Conference on Work Related to Law-Based Governance in 2025, she called for sound legislation, strict law enforcement, impartial justice, and society-wide observance of the law to provide strong legal safeguards for advancing Chinese modernization and national rejuvenation. China has unveiled a new five-year plan to enhance public legal education and advance of the rule of law. Running from 2026 to 2030, the initiative aims to create a sound legal environment that supports the country's modernization drive. Our reporter Huang Yue has more.
1: For tourists visiting the Great Wall, legal education is targeted, practical, and accessible. China's newly unveiled five-year plan for public legal education calls for greater focus on the evolving needs of businesses and innovation. The plan emphasizes raising legal awareness in areas such as foreign trade, cross-border investment, commercial dispute resolution, and international travel. It says China's public legal education system is expected to become more standardized, technology-driven, and widely accessible by the end of the decade.
2: During the next 5 years, we will focus on officials as one of the key groups. Encourage
0: Junxin, a professor of law at the China University of Political Science and Law. Welcome to China 24, Professor. So 8 years ago, President Xi presided over the first meeting of China's Commission for Law-Based Governance. From your point of view now, what have been some of the most, the biggest achievements in the development of the rule of law in China over these years?
3: Yeah, during the past 8 years, China has advanced a comprehensive law-based governance under guidance of Xi Jinping's thought on rule of law. You know, at present in China, there are 311 pieces of national legislation, and China's State Council has enacted more than 600 administrative regulations. At local levels, the local authorities has enacted around 14,000 pieces of local regulations. So I think that by the efforts made in the past 8 years,

0: governors and digital economy. So in order to safeguard the development in this area, China has made a lot of legal innovation, including legislation and judicial reforms. And I think that China's rule of law construction is based upon its own historical, cultural, and social traditions. So China's success in the rule of law suggests that there is no so-called standard approach or model for rule of law. Every country has the power and the rights to find a path to build a rule of law suitable to its own conditions. And I think that in the future, China will deliver more practical experiences and public legal goods for global governors. Although no-
1: 'We are all connected.'
2: Held a welcoming ceremony for King Abdullah II at the Great Hall of the People in Beijing. A 21-gun salute was fired at Tiananmen Square as the national anthems of China and Jordan were played.

0: Romanian king, accompanied by Xi, inspected a guard of honor of the Chinese People's Liberation Army before the two leaders watched the ceremonial march pass. The two leaders held talks after the ceremony. During their talks, Xi said China and Jordan have always treated each other with mutual respect and equality and pursued mutually beneficial cooperation since establishing diplomatic ties, providing a vivid example of win-win cooperation and mutual learning between countries with different social systems and of different sizes. The two countries established a strategic partnership in 2015, she said, building a more substantive and dynamic relationship between China and Jordan meets the expectations of their people and reflects the broader trend of solidarity and self-reliance among Global South countries. She called for greater strategic trust, deeper mutually beneficial cooperation, and closer coordination in multilateral affairs, with the aim of contributing to peace, stability, and prosperity in the region. He said China attaches importance to Jordan's unique and important role in the region and supports Jordan in safeguarding its sovereignty, security, and development interests. She also called for stronger cooperation in traditional areas, including trade, infrastructure, transport.
1: Well, day three of the World Humanoid Robot Games highlights robots breaking records and running high-standing high jumps. Our reporter Chen Jiaqi explores the venue to find out how such advancement has been achieved.
2: Behind me right now, these machines move from competition of China's best-known humanoid robot makers, surged more than fivefold on its Shanghai debut last Wednesday. So this isn't just a robot competition, it's a life.
3: Explore. We put the pieces together to find what really matters to you. All around the world, all around the clock. Our reporters are at home across the globe. From our headquarters in Beijing and production centers in Washington, Nairobi, and London. Stories from across the globe, reaching people across the globe. CGTN.
4: A strong performance this interim reporting season, with the total revenue of companies that have released their half-year results growing by around 30% year-on-year, and more than half of the companies posting net profits. Analysts attribute the broad-based trends to a tech sector upturn, as AI-driven computing demand ripples upstream through memory chips, printed circuit boards, and other key components.
5: Biotech also outperformed.

0: with several innovative drug makers beating expectations. The earnings underscore a virtuous cycle linking technological advancement, industrial upgrading, and capital flows.
1: The momentum aligns with policy signals from Wu Qing, chairman of China's top securities regulator, who pledged at the 2026 Lu Jiazui Forum in June to support hard tech companies in quantum technology, biomanufacturing, embodied AI, and other sectors to list on the STAR market.
2: More funds are attracted to invest in hard tech and AI-related sectors. Monetary, fiscal, industrial, and capital market regulatory policies are converging to channel more funds into hard tech and AI sectors, reinforcing China's push for technological self-reliance.
1: Foreign investors are also paying close attention to China's hard tech sectors.
3: Investors increasingly recognize that China is not only a consumer of AI technology, but also a significant innovator across areas such as AI models, cloud infrastructure, semiconductors, and intelligent manufacturing.
1: With strong earnings, sustained policy backing, and rising investor interest, China's hard tech sectors are proving that innovation-driven growth is more than a narrative. 赵雪彤, CGTN.
4: The sustained release of AI computing power demand has become a key engine driving performance in China's tech manufacturing sector. Semiconductors, memory chips, and AI hardware have emerged as highlights of this year's interim earnings season. Foxconn Industrial Internet, a major AI server manufacturer, posted a nearly 96% year-on-year net profit surge in the first half of the year, driven by strong demand for AI services. Cambricon, a leading Chinese AI chip maker, saw its net profit jump 122%, underscoring the rapid growth of the domestic computing power supply chain. Meanwhile, memory chip maker Longzi rode the chip price rally, with net profit skyrocketing over 700 times year on year. And global investors have been steadily increasing their exposure to Chinese tech assets through exchange-traded funds, or ETFs. The Crane Shares CSI Star 50 Index ETF, issued by a US asset manager focused on China's tech and semiconductor sector, saw its assets under management hit $422 million as of August 17. That's up nearly 40% from the end of June. The China Technology Innovation ETF, managed by Wall Street asset manager Raliant Global Advisors, posted nearly $50 million in total assets, a 32% increase over the same period. And in Tokyo, the Global X China Tech Top 10 ETF, which tracks the top 10 Chinese technology companies, has surged more than 12% since the end of June. Well, for more analysis now on A-share companies' performance so far this year, we're joined by Chen Jiahe, Chief Investment Officer at Novum RK Technologies. Thanks so much for making time to speak to us this evening. How should we assess the overall performance of A-share listed companies this earnings season, given that some have recently reported profit growth that far outpaces revenue growth?
5: Hi, good evening. Well, overall speaking, we have seen that up to now, the financial results being reported in this earnings session have been very good. Most of the growth in profit has actually been concentrating in high-tech industry. This is easy to understand because we are currently undergoing a bull market for the high-tech industry. Many companies are making quite a lot of profit. And the reason that we can see the profit growth rate is faster than the revenue growth is because there is a very high demand in many of these detailed sectors of the high-tech industry. That means with a very urgent demand, companies can rise the price of their products, therefore the profit is growing much faster compared with the revenue. Another area where the rise in profit is coming from is cyclical industries, for example, non-ferrous. And the same logic applies here because the price has been rising in the first half of this year for their products, so they have a faster rising profit compared with the growing speed of their revenue.
4: And while Star Market companies have delivered strong mid-year earnings, their stock prices have experienced significant volatility. For example, today's drop exceeded 3%. Meanwhile, some stocks with outstanding financial results have not seen corresponding price surges. What's going on there?
5: Yes, this is a very good question. In fact, in investment, we can see that in many cases, the price of a company can be moving very differently compared with the fundamental of the company. There are many reasons behind such a phenomenon. The first one would be that some of the high-tech companies are having a pretty high valuation.

0: valuation, which means the market has already been expecting a lot for their financial statements. When they are reporting a rapid growing number of profit, the market says, okay, we have already anticipated this, and maybe we actually wanted something more, so the price can be fluctuating. The second is that because currently there is a high-tech bull market, not only in China, but also in countries like the United States, South Korea, etc., that means a lot of capital are actually concentrating in the high-tech industry. This concentration of capital can bring a lot of volatility, much more than what we can expect in normal cases. Therefore, this rising amount of volatility can make the short-term stock performance very different from the financial data reported by the company.
1: You mentioned that concentration of capital. As we know, the AI industry chain continues to attract capital while traditional cyclical sectors face pressure. That's giving us something of a K-shaped picture. Do you think this divergence will persist through the second half of the year?
0: Well, I think whether this divergence can be lasting in the second half of this year is one of the most critical questions that investors in the market are currently trying to predict. Everyone knows that the high-tech industry is undergoing a bull market. They're reporting better financial statements over time, and there is a rising demand for them, so the prices of their products are rising, so they do actually have very good fundamentals, but they also have very high valuation. And for traditional companies, the situation is completely different. They have financial statements that are not very promising, but they have very attractive valuation. So the question is which side to choose. I personally believe that because this valuation gap is so large, there could be a possibility in the future that we see this divergence be closed up a bit. Of course, this is only a description of the overall phenomenon, so a lot of detailed researches have to be made in order to utilize the narrowing of this divergence.
1: And as I mentioned a moment ago, overseas ETFs focused on Chinese innovation continue to grow, and foreign investors are steadily increasing their holdings in stocks such as Alibaba, Baidu, and JD.com. Is that a trend you see continuing?
0: Yes, definitely. We have witnessed the rising trend of index funds in the past many years. Currently, China is having a much larger amount of index funds compared with, say, 10 years ago. But if we look at the level of index funds in China's equity market, it's still lower than mature markets like Europe and North America. Therefore, looking into the long term, we can very possibly see more ETFs to come in China's equity market. And this will provide a lot of investment opportunities for foreign investors. Because when foreign investors are coming to invest in China, they can face the difficulty of picking detailed companies. So index funds like ETF would definitely help them a lot. In fact, the long-term potential of China's economy, as well as the promising opportunities in China's equity market, is actually attracting more and more global investors to come. With the rising amount of demand towards China's companies from the global market, I believe there will be a rising ETF market in the long term.
1: All right, lots to think about there. Thank you very much, Chen Jiahe, joining us from HICO. And coming up next on Global Business, trade tensions. Donald Trump warns of a devastating impact for Canada after it announced retaliatory tariffs on US goods.

0: A vast land of 1.4 billion people. The world's second largest economy. Home to stories of the unexpected, the unimaginable, the breathtaking. 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We present a China never seen before. 24/7 at your fingertips.
1: Now to some other business headlines that we're tracking across the globe. Six European Union nations are seeking September talks on taxing oil companies' windfall profits. In a letter to the EU presidency, Germany, Spain, Portugal, Italy, Poland and Austria argued that current national measures have failed to stabilise energy prices and called for a common framework.

0: framework to ensure those profiting from the crisis help ease the burden on households. A new report warns that Cambodia's import-reliant economy remains highly exposed to global energy shocks. The study, co-authored by Cambodia Development Resource Institute, the Asian Development Bank and Victoria University, found that a 50% rise in fuel prices could cut economic output by 1%, with rural households hit hardest by higher input costs. The report calls for diversification and targeted support for vulnerable groups. And NVIDIA is set to raise server prices by at least 15% next year, Bloomberg reports, as memory chip costs soar. Major clients including Microsoft, Google and Oracle have been notified, with prices for AI chips rising due to supply constraints from Samsung, SK Hynix and Micron. President Donald Trump has hit back at Canada after the country announced retaliatory tariffs on US goods following a break.
1: Well, in an early Truth Social post, Donald Trump said that Canada wants the benefits of being a state without being one. They have also charged our grape farmers for many years massive amounts of tariffs, no more. The Canada comment in particular, I guess, is reflecting on comments he's made previously. He's talked about adding Canada as the US's 51st state, obviously an idea that Canada's premiers have pushed back against. Donald Trump has also made comments about Mark Carney and his predecessor Justin Trudeau being future governors of Canada. And these jibes come after Mark Carney said Canada would match
0: dependence on American imports and diversify their suppliers. The government says it will roll out more support measures. Nina DeVries has this report from Toronto.
2: As rain beats down on a gloomy afternoon, Canadians are trying to come to terms with the new reality of 50% tariffs that have hit businesses here. This includes

0: So that night after the banquet, like 10 o'clock at night, Mr. Bai says to me, "Oh, by the way," which is typical Chinese, "you always wait to the last minute to tell somebody something. You never tell them anything that in the morning at 9 o'clock in the morning, I'm going to give a speech to 500 over the sand. There were no roads. There were no villages. There were no houses. In the middle of the desert, there was a hole, a big hole in the desert. Miss Yin came out of the hole. She was digging a water hole for the trees. I saw her. We said hello. Saplings. Let me, when I tell you that the saplings were no bigger than this pen, that was the size of the saplings that she was putting in the desert. Digging a hole with a stick and dropping the sapling in the desert.
1: I see.
0: Then we drove to her house and she made a delicious noodle dish. I came back to America in June of 2000. In December of 2000, I got Mr. Bai sent me a letter that Miss Yin had sent her to him to send to me, and he translated it into English with a picture.
1: And crystallization in the story that we are talking about today, 27 years later.
0: If a simple world history teacher from America can somehow find a simple Chinese woman.
2: Sending the information gap and the digital divide. CGTN, bridging nations and civilizations. CGTN, see the difference.
0: In Dynasty, I would invite the other history classes and we would all join together in the library and I would teach all three history classes at the same time.
1: Really, how would you let them relate, you know, to what you are trying to teach?
0: Yes, but I could make it real because I was there. So I was there, so they listened. They would then ask me questions all about China. And my philosophy of teaching is if my student, first of all, there are no stupid questions except the question that nobody asks. Second of all, if my students asked me any question whatsoever, I would always give them an answer. And if I didn't have the answer, I would tell them, I don't know. It was okay for the teacher to say, I don't know. But I will get back to you. And I would research, and the next day I would get back to them with the answer. I never left the student without an answer to their question. So because I lived it in.
1: Be a middle school teacher for decades in America, because here in China, people have been hearing about challenging problems in American educational system. About whether students are interested in learning. Certainly they are very different from Chinese students who are always memorizing, you know, competing among themselves.
0: Your students, from what I was told, 1 out of 10 students may make it to a university. I taught middle school job to get to your students. Another quick, funny story. When I got to Luoyang Foreign Language School, I walked into my classroom

0: There was one step from the floor to the blackboard,
1: Okay, yes.
0: okay, with them. The first time I sat on a student's desk, they didn't know what to do. They were, teacher, you go the extra mile. And that was one thing about Chinese teachers, especially in Luoyang. Very
2: Guard of Honor of the Chinese People's Liberation Army before the two leaders watched the ceremonial march pass. In multilateral affairs, with the aim of contributing to peace, stability, and prosperity in the region. He said China attaches importance to Jordan's unique and important role in the region and supports Jordan in safeguarding its sovereignty, security, and development interests. She also called for stronger cooperation in traditional areas, including trade, infrastructure, transport, and minerals, while expanding cooperation in digital economy, artificial intelligence, and green energy. He also called for broader exchanges in education, culture, science and technology, and tourism. King Abdullah II said Jordan highly values its relations with China and is committed to deepening cooperation in trade, manufacturing, agriculture, science and technology, medicine, culture, and education. He also welcomed more Chinese companies to invest in Jordan. The two leaders also exchanged views on the situation in the Middle East. She said China has consistently called for a comprehensive ceasefire and an end to hostilities, with disputes resolved through political and diplomatic means. He stressed that the sovereignty and security of regional countries, including Jordan, should be respected. On the Palestinian issue, she said a political solution must be pursued, with the two-state solution as the right direction. He also called for upholding the principle of Palestinians governing Palestine, strengthening humanitarian protection and assistance, and pursuing fairness and justice based on international law. King Abdullah II expressed appreciation for China's position on Middle East affairs and its support for the just cause of Arab countries, saying Jordan is ready to maintain
3: attempts to break the deadlock in peace talks between the United States and Iran. His visit coincides with Washington's so-called economic D-Day. The country is preparing to roll out what's being described as the greatest financial offensive ever, targeting Iran's trade partners. The details will be announced in a few hours' time. Tehran has dismissed the threat and vowed to shut down the Strait of Hormuz if the economic war continues. Our correspondent Sepa Sarami is in Tehran.
4: No one knows what we know so far.
5: What else the U.S. can do in terms of sanctions, given that it's been sanctioning Iran for some 50 years, the most latest ones in June, and still the regime continues. However, Scott Bessent saying that instead of just targeting businesses that deal with Iran, they will also be looking at the governments and the countries that host the entities providing Iran with cash flow. And an opinion piece in the Financial Times newspaper, he said that we intend to sever every economic lifeline that sustains the tyrannical regime in Tehran until it stands alone. So he's saying that countries that do trade with Iran should consider the consequences very carefully. That's everything from money transfers to buying its oil. And of course, the biggest buyer of Iranian oil is China. And that could complicate things when President Xi Jinping comes here to Washington next month to meet President Donald Trump. Scott Bessent will be outlining exactly what it is that the Trump administration intend to do to Iran in these new sanctions later on this afternoon here in Washington.
3: Kate Fisher in Washington. Now, the trade war between the United States and Canada is escalating. President Trump has issued fresh tariff threats, accusing Ottawa of ripping Washington off for years. He says high tariffs on American farmers have made life impossible and warned Canada will no longer be treated like a U.S. state. It follows the collapse of trade talks and the announcement of new 50% tariffs over the weekend. Canada is expected to hit back with its own retaliation in 2 weeks' time. And our correspondent Nina DeVries is in Toronto for us. Hi, Nina. So Canada's tariffs on the US won't take effect until next month. Is this a negotiating tactic from the Prime Minister, Mark Carney?
6: Yeah, very, very much likely a negotiation tactic because, of course, he could have put the measure into place immediately. He didn't. He's left some breathing room. There's a window of opportunity here. So, yes, experts are saying that this is likely a negotiation tactic. Now, according to a CBC report, our trade minister, Dominique Leblanc, and U.S. Trade Representative Jamieson Greer are actually still in contact. I don't know the in-depth...

0: of how much and how much they're discussing, but apparently they are still in contact. So that's also a sign that maybe talks will resume. Very hard to say right now, but I think that is also the hope for many Canadians, especially those who would be affected by these tariffs. As you just mentioned, Donald Trump is now putting in more tariffs into place in the new year. So, you know, nobody wants that. You know, Canadians are concerned. And even Mark Carney, our prime minister, has said, yes, Canada's economy is going to be affected if we do retaliation. There is going to be consequences for Canada as well as the U.S. So, again, yes, very much a negotiation tactic on his end.
1: And so how is the developing trade war being viewed by Canadians and their view of their leadership, their government?
0: Yeah, well, you know, even before these talks were happening and these new tariffs were coming into play, even last year, there was already a very much of a sense of Canadian unity for the most part, You know, you hear the terms elbows up and Canada strong. You know, Canadians have stopped traveling to the U.S. They've stopped going there for holidays. They've been going to other places in Canada or somewhere else in the world. Even in the grocery stores, you know, now in the grocery stores, they actually will put under each product whether or not it's Canadian. So, and Canadians are looking at when they're shopping and saying, oh, okay, this is made in Canada. I'm gonna buy this instead of a U.S. product. So that's been already happening, and that's going to be happening further. One of the big issues with this whole, with this whole discussion was the U.S. alcohol ban. And that was one of the, I think, one of the playing cards that Canada had. And a lot of people, you know, were saying that they didn't want to have the alcohol ban lifted, specifically the premiers of Canada, because it's not under federal jurisdiction, it's under provincial jurisdiction. So that would mean that it would be up to each province and territory to decide whether or not to put this ban in, rather to lift this ban. But there were a lot of questions to Canadians over the past you know, few weeks when these talks were happening was, would you even buy alcohol again? And a lot of Canadians were saying, well, no, not U.S. alcohol. Well, we'll stick to Canadian brands or other brands. So even if that had been put back onto the shelves, U.S. alcohol, would Canadians actually buy it? So I think, yeah, there's a lot of things that Canadians can do and want to do in order to support our own country. Over the weekend as well, there were some soccer games here in Canada when the U.S. national anthem played. Canadians were booing it. So there is a strong sense of, you know, Canadians sticking together and supporting Canadian businesses here. There was also a poll over the weekend, an Angus Reid survey, where 76% of Canadians supported Mark Carney's decision. And again, this is going to cost job losses. If, you know, if the countermeasure, counter tariffs come into play. But for the most part, yeah, they support what he's doing. The premiers have all come out and said they supported him. Alberta Premier Daniel Smith has requested that negotiations resume. And again, as I mentioned, that maybe.
1: And let's head back now to Washington, D.C. and our correspondent, Nick Harper. Nick, Donald Trump has threatened to increase tariffs on all Canadian cars and trucks and auto parts to 50%. How big of an escalation is this?
2: Well, potentially very big. That brand new threat coming out this Monday morning from the White House. And that, of course, is on top of the 50% tariffs that came into effect on a whole range of Canadian products on Saturday morning. Now, this would increase tariffs from 25% to 50% on cars, trucks, auto parts, steel as well. Those tariffs potentially taking effect from January the 1st. And in Donald Trump's latest social media post, really, he sounded very angry with Canada. He said Canada's been ripping off the United States for years. He says it's not sustainable. Not anymore. He said Canada was amongst the worst nations in the world to deal with. But in terms of the effect, his trade representative, Jameson Greer, has been trying to downplay the effects for people here in the United States and for Wall Street. He has said, I think the markets understand that this affects a very small amount of trade. But bear in mind, $380 billion worth of Canadian goods coming into the United States every single year. Now, all of these tariffs don't cover all of those goods, but it does cover a huge amount. But as Nina mentioned, this perhaps is more a tactic to pressure Canada to back down on its tariffs. The fact that these won't come into effect, or they won't be increased from 25% to 50% until January the 1st. Give some time for both sides to negotiate. Donald Trump not jumping straight in and giving some months over the remainder of this year to try and get a deal done.
1: And Nick, as we just heard from Nina, Canadians rallying

0: around their government standing up to Washington. What's the sentiment there in the US towards this trade war?
1: Yeah, very different. I mean, it's fascinating to see that Mark Carney has got that universal backing from both sides of the political aisle, including from the main opposition party and conservative premiers right across the nation. That isn't quite the case here for Donald Trump. We've even seen lawmakers from within his own party standing up and saying that this will have an adverse effect on Americans, including Senator Susan Collins, a senator from Maine, a state that borders Canada, telling the White House that they should consider the negative impact. Democrats also angry, and particularly Democrats who are in those states bordering Canada. Donald Trump says we don't need Canada, they need us. But politicians are now telling Donald Trump the impact will be felt by American consumers.

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1: Hello, welcome back. These are the headlines. Bring the US-Iran war to a close and open the Strait of Hormuz. A shared message from President Xi and King Abdullah as the Jordanian leader wraps up his state visit to China. And the US hours away from announcing a raft of sanctions on Iran as Pakistan's army chief tries to revive hopes of peace. The French President Emmanuel Macron is meeting the Saudi Crown Prince Mohammed bin Salman at the Elysee Palace for strategic talks. It's understood the leaders will discuss the situation in the Middle East and sign several economic and security agreements, including the sale of French military equipment to the kingdom. President Macron has called the visit an important step in relations between the two countries. And our correspondent, Sarah Coates, is in Paris. Sarah, talks now underway. What do you think we can expect to come out of this meeting?
2: Paul, I really think that there are two major things that will come out of this visit. Firstly, of course, there is a much closer political coordination, especially given what's happening right now in the Middle East. Now, saying that, Iran will, of course, be right at the top of the agenda, as will Gaza, Lebanon, and also Syria. Now, Saudi Arabia is a very important player in this region, and France sees it as a country that it needs to work very, very closely with if there's going to be any kind of diplomatic breakthrough to solve this crisis in the Middle East. Now, saying that, of course, the Strait of Hormuz and energy security will also be discussed. And when you're talking about this, this isn't something that's just affecting these very serious discussions, of course, that will be happening about regional security. But it is very clear that these leaders are really trying to turn this relationship from a political one into a wider economic one.
1: All right, Sarah, thank you so much. Sarah Coates, our Paris correspondent. Now, typhoons and torrential rain have lashed southern and northwestern China, causing widespread flooding and leading to several alerts being issued. Rising floodwaters have forced around 54
3: systems in the world. The first buses came into service in 1829. These days, more than 5 million bus journeys are made on a typical day across the London bus network. However, in its nearly 200 years, the transport system has rarely had to deal with weather as hot as we've seen in 2026.
4: Now, only 500 out of the total 9,000 London buses have full air conditioning. The rest have a combination of something called forced air ventilation, tinted glass, white roofs, and opening the main windows in an effort to keep the passenger deck nice and cool. But with summers like 2026 set to become more common in the years ahead, are these measures enough to ensure a safe and comfortable ride for passengers and drivers?
3: The working conditions of London bus drivers during various heat waves, both in 2025 and 2026, has become an increasingly contentious issue, and it's forced some to stage strike action.
5: Cabs are getting up to, you know, 45 degrees, so the driver is, you know, unbelievably fatigued, very hot, and it makes it really difficult to drive, to concentrate. You know, we're having members report nausea, sunstroke, so it's a really, really dangerous situation.
3: London Mayor Sadiq Khan has called on the private bus companies to have all their vehicles fitted, has nowhere to go. So while fitting aircon on the tube may cool individual carriages, it would also produce more heat across the rest of the underground network.
6: It would be better if there was air conditioning across the different trains in the underground.
7: I usually have a neck fan, which really helps, but without that today, yeah, I'm a bit exhausted, to be honest.
3: Passengers could get some respite soon, however, with TfL set to roll out new trains later this year. The new Piccadilly Line train will become the first deep tube line to have full air conditioning. However, that's just one of 11 lines, so the oldest underground rail network in the world still has some way to go before conditions improve for its overheated customers. Meanwhile, outside of London,

0: London, the need to modify rail infrastructure is even more pressing. Two train derailments in the south of England in August caused several injuries and travel disruption. Investigators have made extreme heat the focus of their inquiries. It seems Britain's vast and varied public transport page.
1: The headlines once again bring the US-Iran war to a close and open the Straits of Hormuz. A shared message from President Xi and King Abdullah as the Jordanian leader wraps up his state visit to China. Economic D-Day, the US hours away from announcing a raft of sanctions.

0: Today on The Vibe, the Changchun Film Festival celebrates China's cinematic heritage while showcasing the future of filmmaking. A Shanxi Highway project is being redesigned to preserve the landscape around an ancient Buddhist temple. The World Humanoid Robot Games showcase the latest advances in robotics through sports and real-world scenarios.Once Upon a Time in the Middle East becomes a box office hit, highlighting the growing global reach of Chinese cinema. Hello and welcome to this edition of The Vibe on CGTN. I'm Lin Lin in Beijing. Thanks for joining us.
1: Celebrates Changchun historical legacy as the birthplace of modern Chinese cinema, while shining a bright spotlight on emerging talent.
2: Feature residents and tourists. Highlights included a spectacular intangible cultural heritage Owlfish Parade, an immersive fishing-themed carnival, and a coastal communal feast. The event set new records in scale, variety, and attendance.
3: It keeps its original charm, incorporating modern elements. The atmosphere is really nice, and it's well worth a visit. There's plenty of food here, and the seafood is really fresh.
2: This fishing season event also features a host of supporting activities, including a beach boxing tournament, a coastal sustainable circular market, and a sunset paddleboard concert.
0: In China's Shanxi province, a 1,000-year-old Buddhist temple offers a rare glimpse into the relationship between people, nature, and time. But a modern highway project threatened to disrupt that ancient landscape.Now officials and preservationists are taking an innovative approach to protect not only the temple, but the view that surrounds it. Take a look.
4: High in the mountains sits Foguang Temple, home to the East Hall, China's highest-ranking and best-preserved Tang Dynasty wooden structure. Its massive brackets support eaves stretching nearly 4 meters, while inside centuries-old sculptures, murals, and inscriptions remain. But Foguang Temple is more than an ancient building.
5: The concept of cultural landscape was introduced by UNESCO in 1992.

0: if Canadian tourists stop going to places like Colorado skiing, we can see impacts in the tourism sector. You know, as this goes on in the next couple of months, there are likely to be significant impacts here in the United States as well. So no major movements outside of the auto sector on the market today, but we know Scott Bessent will be discussing economic sanctions on Iran shortly, and investors will be watching that one very closely as well. So lots happening that could still change the way the markets close in a couple of hours.
1: Yeah, I mean, we haven't finished talking about US-Canada, but look, you've mentioned Scott Bessent. Let's stick with him because there are reports that he's going to use the Treasury's general account to fund bond buybacks.
0: Account may be used to do this. It's currently what is regarded as a healthy level, about $950 billion, although it would be risky if the US were to hit its debt ceiling and all of a sudden need that money. But it's forecast that that's unlikely to happen if it does until around next winter or next spring. Scott Bessent.
2: But I've seen figures that suggest that after 1 year it would reduce growth to zero, but then the Canadian economy would recover after that. So Canadian exports do predominantly go to the US, but the economy is not completely dependent on the US. And at the same time, the US has dependencies on Canada, for example, for energy imports. So if this was to get nastier, then you could actually see both sides suffering economically.
1: We've talked a little bit with our correspondent about the market's reaction being a little bit flat so far, except for autos. And I'm wondering if supply chains like a sledgehammer.
2: No, I think it's the nature of these particular tariffs, where extra on which are being increased. It's only covering 20 billion of imports into the US, and it would only be the same amount of US imports into Canada. And at this stage, that wouldn't affect the crucial supply chain dependencies, for example, in the automotive sector, or at least not primarily. This is more about though that they already have a pretty good trade deal with the EU. It's been having conversations with China as well. It's been trying to work on enhancing other trade arrangements. So Canada is already in that diversification place, and it will continue, I think, to work in that way. They can't, though, ultimately replace the US. And there is going to be some calculation that at some point, under Trump probably, but even if it's a successor, the US will at some point take a more traditional and more reasonable approach and will not be imposing these tariffs. So that is Canada's long-term bet here, is this is not something that is likely to stay over time. This is a short-term problem. It may become a medium-term problem, but no other US administration is likely to behave in quite the same way towards them.
1: David Hennig, thank you very much indeed. Alibaba shares plunged more than 10% in Hong Kong after the Chinese tech giant announced a $10 billion share sale. The company says it plans to invest its net profits into AI infrastructure. The fundraising comes just days after Alibaba reported a 75% drop in profit as heavy spending on AI weighed on results. Oil prices have fallen, even as the White House prepares for what it says will be its toughest sanctions yet against Iran. International benchmark Brent crude is trading at around $93 a barrel. US Treasury Secretary Scott Bessent is expected to unveil the new sanctions package shortly. Gold prices have climbed above $4,700 an ounce, their highest level in more than 3 months. A weaker dollar and the US Treasury's recent bond buyback announcement are helping to drive that rally ahead of this week's inflation data. This is Global Business Europe, still ahead. Shein built its success on ultra-cheap fashion, but now that business model is under pressure. We find out why next.

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1: Welcome back to Global Business Europe with me, Juliette Mann. The headlines.

0: You've been ripping us off for years. Trump's message to Canada as he makes yet more tariff threats. And Wall Street mixed as investors brace for a trade war and more economic sanctions on Iran.Fast fashion giant Shein aims to raise up to $1.8 billion in a Hong Kong IPO. Shares will be priced in a range of $6.05 to $6.32. The top of that range gives the company an overall value of $27 billion, roughly 70% below its peak.
1: Shein and Shein also looking for Hong Kong.
0: Now Shein made its name on cheap and fast fashion. Do you think that model is sort of...being picked apart at the seams, or do you think investors just stop believing the story?
1: I think it's definitely a challenging environment. It's a tougher environment than it's been. Your problem, because that's their selling point, is actually being able to sell quickly at high volumes. And it does feel that we're sort of shifting away from that as a consciousness in the consumer changes.
0: Fiona, always great talking to you. Thanks so much. Fiona Sincotta.Pakistan is turning to its mountain rivers to meet growing energy demand with clean power. Built with China's support, the nearly $2 billion project has already generated more than 2.8 billion kilowatt hours of electricity. Our correspondent Daniel Khan reports.
2: Nestled deep within the mountains of Pakistan's Khyber Pakhtunkhwa province, the Sukhi Kanari hydropower project is transforming the power of mountain rivers into clean electricity.Built under the framework of China-Pakistan cooperation, the project is making an important contribution to Pakistan's growing energy needs while supporting the country's shift towards renewable power.
3: Located in the scenic Karan Valley, the Sukhi Kanari hydropower project is one of the major renewable energy projects developed under the China-Pakistan Economic Corridor. It is designed to generate around 884 megawatts of electricity using the natural flow of the Kunhar River, providing clean energy to Pakistan's national grid.
2: Projects like these aren't about turbines and concrete, but it is about hundreds of people, technicians, engineers, and skilled workers who are making sure that each megawatt of electricity is being produced safely and efficiently.
4: Our project is producing 884 megawatts of electricity. Once it goes into the national grid, it will benefit not just our provinces, but the entire country.
3: The project combines advanced engineering with renewable energy technology, harnessing the natural elevation of the valley to generate electricity with minimal carbon emissions.
5: I was a fresh graduate when I joined this project. When I came here, I saw the latest equipment and the best technology. I believe the Chinese keep themselves up to date with the latest technology. I have learned so much and gained a great deal of knowledge from some of the best people in the field.
3: Beyond electricity generation, projects like Sukhi Kanari also contribute to skills development, with Pakistani and Chinese engineers working together.Throughout the project's design, construction, and operation. Hydropower remains one of the world's largest sources of renewable electricity. And Pakistan's mountainous north offers significant untapped potential.
2: From these mountains, electricity generated here will travel hundreds of kilometers to homes, businesses, and industries across Pakistan as the country looks to expand its renewable energy mix.
6: Industry are in Cologne this week for Gamescom. What we are expecting is over 1,600 exhibitors from, I believe, it's over 67 different nations to arrive here in Germany to show off what's new. Now, among those grabbing most of the headlines are the latest releases from the big studios. That's the new Gears of War game, the latest offering from Final Fantasy, Metro 2039, and the new Witcher video game that's coming out, Witcher 3. Now, the gaming industry is worth over $200 billion annually. That's the global gaming industry. Put the most epic game category and also nominated for best PlayStation game is another Chinese offering. That is Tides of Annihilation. Also, we're going to be looking into a lot of what's happening for the future of gaming. Where will AI take us? Where will cloud gaming go next? And what about those smaller studios that are desperate to try and break into the market that is dominated by the large video game producers? Well, there is a huge section of Gamescom this year devoted to those smaller studios.

0: 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I'll be providing you all the updates.
1: Oh, we're really looking forward to your coverage. Thanks so much, Peter Oliver in Cologne. The headlines. Trump tells Canada, you've been ripping us off for years, as he makes yet more tariff threats. Wall Street mixed as investors brace for a trade war and more economic sanctions on Iran, due to be announced in just a few moments. And fast fashion giant Shein targets a $27 billion Hong Kong IPO, a fraction, though, of its valuation just 4 years ago. That's it for Global Business Europe. Thanks for watching. More on all of our stories at europe.cgtn.com. And do follow CGTN Europe on Facebook and Instagram and TikTok. And you can go to CGTN Europe's channel on the Telegram app or scan the QR code on the screen to get stories and updates sent direct to your phone. Coming up next on CGTN, it's Africa Live. We'll see you again tomorrow, same time, same place. From all the team here in London, bye.

0: Chinese President Xi Jinping holds talks with King of the Hashemite Kingdom of Jordan Abdullah II Ibn al-Hussein in Beijing. A mission to observe implementation of a ceasefire between Congolese forces and M23 begins in DRC. And after over 3 years of civil war in Sudan, nightlife is slowly picking up in the capital, Khartoum. This is Africa Live. A warm welcome to the program. I am Penina Karibe. Joining me in studio with a sneak peek of what's coming up in business news is Rama.
1: Thank you very much, Penina. Here's what's coming up in the next half hour. Zambia's stock market says companies could raise as much as $1 billion through a combination of new listings. And South Africa plans to tighten rules around cryptocurrency as it tries to transform its digital economy. We'll have the details on those stories and lots more coming your way in the course of the hour. For now, let's start with the latest in current affairs with Penina.
0: Thank you, Rama. Chinese President Xi Jinping has called for a more substantive and dynamic China-Jordan strategic partnership. Xi made the remarks during talks with Jordan's King Abdullah II Ibn al-Hussein, who is on a state visit to China.
2: On Monday afternoon, Chinese President Xi Jinping held a welcoming ceremony for King Abdullah II at the Great Hall of the People in Beijing. A 21-gun salute was fired at Tiananmen Square as the national anthems of China and Jordan were played.

0: Iranian king, accompanied by Xi, inspected a guard of honor of the Chinese People's Liberation Army before the two leaders watched the strategic trust, deeper mutually beneficial cooperation, and closer coordination in multilateral affairs, with the aim of contributing to peace, stability, and prosperity in the region. He said China attaches importance to Jordan's unique and important role in the region and supports Jordan in safeguarding its sovereignty, industrial and supply chains, and justice. China and Jordan also issued a joint statement on deepening their strategic partnership. Later in the evening, Xi hosted a welcoming banquet for King Abdullah II at the Golden Hall of the Great Hall of the People.
1: To the Democratic Republic of Congo now, where a ceasefire monitoring team has begun its field deployment in the country's volatile east. This is the first mission under the Qatari-mediated peace deal signed between Congolese forces and the M23 rebel group last year. The team is currently stationed in Minembwe town in South Kivu province, which has seen a surge in fighting. Representatives from both sides met in Switzerland last week, where they agreed to a roadmap for peace talks. The Doha deal is running alongside a U.S.-mediated accord between Kigali and Kinshasa, also formalized last year. Our correspondent Chris Ochamringa joins us live now from Kinshasa. Chris, how much do we know about the composition of the ceasefire implementation mission and their role?
2: Well, so this ceasefire mission is technically known as the Expanded Joint Verification Mechanism Plus, and it's composed of members of the DRC Army, the FARDC, some members of the M23 rebel group, the United Nations peacekeeping mission MONUSCO, which is offering technical and logistical support, and then a regional body, an intergovernmental organization known as the International Conference of the Great Lakes region, which is composed of 12 member states around the Great Lakes region, which covers parts of East, Central, and Southern Africa. And so it has its headquarters in Goma. This is an area that is now under the control of the M23 rebels. And it's led by a senior Zambian army officer known as Brigadier Charles Nakimpa. So their role is to go to areas where there has been fighting, where there has been a violation of the ceasefire. They're supposed to verify it, document it, and stop it from escalating. And then they report to the mediators, who will then talk to the warring parties so that the ceasefire deal, the Doha peace process, is respected.
1: So, Penina? Chris, they have been sent to Minembwe.
2: Both sides have been using drones to bombard positions, their positions, and there have been a lot of casualties. Many soldiers have died across the board. And that is why they have decided to take them there, because that is the latest scene of these clashes. So they're supposed to go and verify whether who started.
1: Chris, this comes after the DRC government and the M23 agreed on a roadmap for peace talks. Tell us what this progress means in practical terms and the next steps.
2: Well, first of all, it's still very early to say what this progress means in practical terms, because these two sides, the M23 rebels and the DRC government, have had a series of talks, ceasefire agreements, right from the start of this conflict in late 2021. They started by going to East African countries, they went to Angola, they went to the SADC members, Southern African members also tried to intervene, and now Qatar has been championing this mediation, and they've also, the latest is in Switzerland. But all the ceasefire agreements that they have signed so far have been violated. In July last year, they signed what they called a declaration of principles. It had six major points that they were supposed to respect. Both sides had agreed that they're going to resolve this conflict peacefully. They will desist from using any rhetoric or statements that can jeopardize the peace efforts, but that has not happened. We have seen a continuation of press conferences by both sides, you know, calling each other names, and that is really, you know, affecting the peace efforts. And they've also said that They were supposed to come up with a comprehensive peace agreement, but it did not happen. So the United States, which is one of the observers, African Union, Togo, and

0: Qatar, which is, you know, mediating this, are kind of putting pressure on two warring sides that do not trust each other. It's going to be very difficult. We're still waiting to see how it will go on from now, because people here are very are pessimistic about this latest announcement of a roadmap, because they have violated so many before. So we're just waiting to see what will happen in the days ahead. Benina?
1: All right, Chris, we appreciate that update. Thank you for joining us. Chris Ochamringa, live in Kinshasa. Now to Sudan, where the more than three-year conflict between the army and the paramilitary rapid support forces continues. The army said on Sunday that its forces and some regional allies had destroyed an RSF convoy in the northern desert near the Libyan border, seizing vehicles and drones. The allies include Darfur armed groups and other militias. They say the attack was part of efforts to dismantle supply lines, smuggling weapons and fuel from Libya. The joint force says 49 combat vehicles were destroyed, while 30 other vehicles and a fuel tanker were captured. It also said as many as 70 RSF fighters were detained. However, these claims could not be independently verified. And staying in Sudan, where parts of Khartoum are slowly coming back to life after dark, restaurants, tea stalls and small businesses are staying open later as residents cautiously return to public spaces. But the revival is fragile, with security, power and economic challenges still affecting daily life. Naba Muhyiddin reports from Khartoum.
2: As the sun goes down, another side of Khartoum begins to emerge in a city once emptied by war. Parks, restaurants, and small businesses are welcoming customers back again. This is Marina Park, near the confluence of the Blue and White Nile. The area was one of the main battlefields last year.
3: We spent 5 months clearing the
2: return of customers offers a chance to rebuild livelihoods badly affected by the war. But keeping the doors open after dark is not easy. Power remains unreliable. Security concerns persist, and damaged infrastructure are among the problems.
3: When we started 7 months ago, we received a few customers and we closed by 9 p.m. But now, the change is felt daily. The number of customers is...
2: An evening outside can feel like a return to normal life.
4: I regularly come with my children to let them play, to restore our memories and feel alive again. During the war, we couldn't be outside our house during the daylight, but now everything's changed, and I'm so cheerful.
2: Khartoum's nightlife revival is still limited and uneven, but every gathering is a small sign of resilience.
5: For many years, these streets were quiet after dark. Now Khartoum is slowly coming back to life, but ensuring this revival lasts will depend on security, reliable services, and a functioning economy. Naba Muhyiddin, CGTN, Khartoum, Sudan.
1: Rescue teams in Guinea are still combing the site of a landfill collapse that has claimed dozens of lives. Officials say the Dar es Salaam dump site, the biggest in the capital, Conakry, was already slated for closure before the tragedy occurred. CGTN's David Mbithi with that report.
6: The search and rescue effort continued on Sunday after heavy rains triggered a landfill collapse in the Dar es Salaam neighborhood of Guinea's capital, Conakry. Witnesses say the towering heap of rubbish collapsed onto nearby homes a few hours before dawn on Sunday, and then a second wave trapped a team of locals who had mobilized to rescue some of the first victims.
7: At around 3 a.m., 2 a.m., we heard something sliding, a scream outside. Everyone was shouting. I called to my wife. We can't stay in the house. People are screaming outside. Let's go out. When we stepped outside, not even 2 or 3 minutes had passed. When the young people mobilized to go over there, there was a second landslide then. All the people who went there to help ended up being buried themselves.
6: The tragedy is all the worse because the government had actually planned to decommission the landfill. Guinea's Minister of Territorial Administration announced plans on Thursday to close the site because of the danger it posed, especially during the ongoing rainy season, and said the waste was to be relocated outside Conakry. The closure was slated for Sunday, but enforcement came several hours late for many of the victims. One woman told local media that her five children had died in the disaster, with officials still reviewing the deaths and injuries.

0: on compte une trentaine de morts.
1: There are around 30 dead. The bodies have been taken to Donka National Hospital, and we now have 22 injured. Early in the morning, the government mobilized all government agencies, civil society, and the Red Cross to search for people under the rubble. What you must be thankful for is that civil protection, together with our other services, with the support of the government. We found many people under the rubble, bringing out 22 people who were truly injured. Some were seriously injured, others were slightly injured. This is what is important, but the search continues for other bodies.
2: The government says it will ensure that remaining families are relocated elsewhere, as the nation strives to draw lessons from this tragedy. David Mbidi, CGTN.
3: Health ministers from 47 African countries converge in Addis Ababa for the 76th World Health Organization Regional Committee for Africa. The three-day meeting begins tomorrow. Organizers say the focus will largely be on how to achieve sustainable health financing as donor assistance declines and governments face growing pressure on their budgets. The summit's resolutions are expected to have an impact on millions of lives. CGTN's Robert Nagila has more.
4: From staff shortages and medicine shortages to inadequate infrastructure, Africa's health systems are struggling to provide quality care. At an African Union meeting on healthcare financing in Ghana in July, the World Health Organization chief warned that declining funding could reverse progress against major diseases.
5: Africa still carries the heaviest burden, and as external funding declines, we risk losing ground.
4: The WHO says international funding for healthcare in Africa fell sharply in 2025 by at least 30% compared to 2023. As health ministers from across Africa meet in Ethiopia's capital for the WHO Regional Committee for Africa, sustainable health financing is high on the agenda. One of the biggest challenges facing African governments is how to finance social spending while dealing with fiscal pressures, including debt servicing, which consumes a significant amount of government revenue. Health experts say governments can do more to expand the resources available.
6: Increasing taxes where you connect the money budgeted to actual health interventions so that you don't spend all your money on technical papers when you should be spending it on medication.

0: Nigeria is my home. 160 million vibrant, ambitious individuals constantly seeking the perfect self-expression. It is these people who inspired me to be that person that is seen, to be a voice that is heard, and ultimately to be the anchor that I am. I have to tap in, tune in, and turn on the very best qualities within me to deliver the news. I'm Richard Ntah, an anchor for CGTN.
1: Ethiopia has just wrapped up its landmark National Dialogue Conference, a 40-day process aimed at bridging deep divides across the nation. The closing ceremony featured powerful calls for unity, including from guests such as former Nigerian President Olusegun Obasanjo and Kenya's Uhuru Kenyatta. For a closer look at what was achieved and what still remains unresolved, here's CGTN's Girung Chala from Addis Ababa.
2: Following the conclusion of the much-anticipated National Dialogue Conference, the mood here in Ethiopia is a mix of hope and caution. Thousands of delegates have now gone home, but the questions they have raised are providing much food for thought across the country. Three items in particular are likely to dominate future debates in this country. First, Article 39 of the Constitution, which allows regional states to secede. There is a strong push to scrap it by the Republic of Ethiopia. Taye Askeselase touched on this, calling the national dialogue a monumental milestone. Many here believe that if the recommendations are implemented, they could finally move the country away from ethnic and regional conflict and toward a culture of dialogue instead of bombs and bullets. But there is as much pessimism as optimism. Major opposition groups, including the Oromo Federalist Congress, boycotted the talks. Parties which took up arms against the government seem to have also abandoned the process despite repeated calls for their participation. So, where does this leave Ethiopia?

0: endless fields of green maize dot the landscape, painting a picture of abundance, but becomes impossible to ignore. Kilometer after kilometer, field after field, it's clear farmers are confronting the same reality. What should have been the most productive season has become a season of uncertainty, threatening both national food security and rural livelihoods. Kenya Seed Company Managing Director says the crisis is creating a dangerous chain reaction.
1: And we've seen that we are going to have a challenge next year as far as food is concerned.
2: They are up to this place. It is just the rain that they got when they germinated. They have survived up to this time without rain.
0: A poor harvest in the Rift Valley often translates into higher food prices across the nation. Experts warn that increasingly erratic weather patterns are making farming more unpredictable. For communities whose livelihoods depend on the rains, every failed season depends vulnerability. Enoch Korea, CGTN.
3: Governments across Eastern and Southern Africa are sounding the alarm as meteorological agencies warn of upcoming extreme weather events brought on by a severe El Nino weather pattern. Here in Kenya, officials are bracing for greater than normal rainfall, which would likely trigger secondary disasters like flash floods and mudslides. CGTN's Daniel Arap Moy reports.
4: From the Horn of Africa down to Southern Africa, governments are taking action against the looming El Nino. El Nino is a naturally occurring weather pattern which happens about every 2 to 7 years, lasting for around a year. Well, that year is now on the horizon, and it's expected to bring very extreme weather to many places across the world, including Africa. In East Africa, the primary threat is torrential rainfall, heavy flash flooding, and mudslides. In Kenya, the region's largest economy, over 1.5 million people are likely to be in harm's way. Preparations and contingency plans are already being made.
5: The Kenyan government says it's planning for the worst scenario ahead of the much-anticipated El Nino. And this forum is expected to mobilize resources and sensitize the population ahead of the October-November rains.
6: We're talking about 1.5 million people might be affected. 500,000 might be displaced, and landslides are going to affect about 450,000.
7: Emergency. The evolving El Nino conditions and the associated rainfall outlook underscores the importance of acting ahead of potential impacts.
4: Many governments across the continent say they will be ready. But for millions of people living in high-risk areas across Africa, they want to hear more than just words and promises. They want to see some real action on the ground before it's too late. Daniel Arap Moy, CGTN.
3: Some breaking news out of the U.S. Treasury Secretary Scott Bessent has announced new measures aimed at increasing financial pressure on Iran. Bessent says Washington has begun a process to sever every economic life former African colonies. Guinea has established scientific committees in Conakry to document the origins and historical context of each item, some of which date back to the late 19th century. CGTN's Sophia Shimachero reports.
8: Guinean Culture Ministry says the repatriation initiative is born out

0: are in pretty high demand in Tijuana, near Mexico's border with the United States. But once you cross up the north to California, those cars are barely on the road.
1: Alistair. Results growing by around 30% year on year, and more than half of the companies posting net profits. Analysts attribute the broad-based trends to a tech sector upturn, as AI-driven computing demand ripples upstream through memory chips, printed circuit boards, and other key components. Biotech also outperformed, with several innovative drug makers beating expectations. The earnings underscore a virtuous cycle linking technological advancement, industrial upgrading, and capital flows. The momentum aligns with policy signals from Wu Qing, chairman of China's top securities regulator, who pledged at the 2026 Lu Jiazui Forum in June to support hard tech companies in quantum technology, biomanufacturing, embodied AI, and other sectors to list on the STAR market.
2: More funds are attracted to invest in hard tech and AI-related sectors, AI sectors, reinforcing China's push for technological self-reliance.
1: Foreign investors are also paying close attention to China's hard tech sector.
0: On the tracks, in the arenas of Africa, were you born to be a player? Could this moment be yours?
3: Let's turn to sports and begin with athletics, where Ethiopia's Yomif Kejelcha has taken back the men's half marathon world record. Kejelcha crossed the line.
4: Ball. The event brings together basketball, music, fashion, and urban culture. For its inaugural edition, the festival showcased the talents, stories, and communities shaping the future of the African continent. With basketball fans, players, artists, and local personal event partners. Several community initiatives are also being showcased as part of the festival, further highlighting its focus on connecting sport with local community.
5: Energy, good spirit within the team, that's the first goal, because that helps you be more competitive and win more games.
3: Manchester City looks set to sign Moroccan midfielder Ayoub Bouadi from French side Lille. British media are reporting the club could pay up to $116 million for the 18-year-old. Bouadi would become one of City's most expensive signings, following the arrival of Elliot Anderson from Nottingham Forest in a reported $158 million deal earlier this summer. In Spain, Marco Corella was officially unveiled as a Real Madrid player alongside club president Florentino Perez on Monday. Cucurella joined from Chelsea on a six-year deal after making 163 appearances and winning the Conference League and Club World Cup. The Spanish left-back was presented with his new number 17 shirt at the Santiago Bernabéu.
6: I'm
4: really excited. I've suffered before at the Bernabeu as a visiting player. I've also seen how the team can turn things around. Moments when Madrid seems beaten, and in 10 minutes, everything changes. That is something magical. To be able to now live this from the inside will be amazing. I hope things will go well, and we'll be able to make all our fans happy.
3: Day 3 of the World Humanoid Robot Games highlights robots breaking records in running and standing high jump. Our reporter Chen Jiachi explores at the venue and finds out how such advancement has been achieved.
7: Behind me right now, the 400-meter obstacle race final is underway. This is the day 3 of the second World Humanoid Robot Games, and the robots are already breaking human records. A humanoid clocked 9.39 seconds in the 100-meter sprint, faster than Usain Bolt's world record. But the bigger story is autonomy. In most events, robots now operate fully autonomously, a major upgrade from last year. And these games go far beyond the track. Robots are being tested on restaurant service, emergency response, industrial assembly, and more. What we are seeing is essentially a full-body stress test, from AI models and algorithms to hardware performance. And the games are bringing together players

0: from across the robotic supply chain. Look at who's here. Universities, AI startups, robot makers, automakers, and component suppliers. The big question for investors and the industry is, can these machines move from competition floor into the real world? If we look at the financial market, there's already strong momentum. Shares in Unitree, one of China's best-known humanoid robot makers, surged more than fivefold on its Shanghai debut last Wednesday. So this isn't just a robot competition. It's a live test of how quickly humanoid robotics can move from impressive demos to commercial reality. By hosting an event of this scale, Beijing is positioning itself as a major hub for this fast-growing industry. And these games are becoming a window into where the global humanoid industry is heading next. Chen Jiaqi, CGTN, Beijing.
1: 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Welcome your feedback. 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I'm Penina Karibe. Thanks for watching Africa Live. Stand by for Global Business coming up next with Rama.

Hello there. Welcome to this edition of Global Business Africa. In the course of the hour, we'll run through the key business and economic stories you need to know about from the continent and beyond. But first, a quick run through the markets. Now, we're looking at a mixed start to the week among the African indices we track on the program. Declines in Lagos, Joburg and Cairo, while indices in Nairobi, Abidjan and Casablanca advanced. Now, the BRVM's rising streak is showing absolutely no sign of letting up. Over 530 points on that particular index. Shares in Absa's Kenyan unit are trading just barely above the price point the parent firm had offered in its $238 million tender offer, which didn't hit its initial target. At 4,279 points, however, the NSE 20 back to levels that we last saw, I kid you not, in November 2015.

0: extending a recovery that started back in 2023. South Africa's top 40 closing 0.9% lower today. Large caps like MTN, Absa, Sibanye-Stillwater, FirstRand and Pepco ending that session lower between 0.02% and 2.9% in the red. Here's what's coming up tonight. Rescue operations continue in Conakry, Guinea, where a landfill collapse has killed 30 people. The Lusaka Securities Exchange is optimistic of a rally following President Hakainde Hichilema's second term in office. And improved coffee varieties are offering a lifeline for farmers in the Democratic Republic of Congo. Our starting point tonight is with a tragedy in Guinea, where rescue teams are still combing through the site of a landfill collapse.
1: Let's go out. When we stepped outside, not even 2 or 3 minutes had passed. When the young people mobilized to go over there was a second landslide then. All the people who went there to help ended up being buried themselves.
2: The tragedy is all the worse because the government had actually planned to decommission the landfill. Guinea's Minister of Territorial Administration announced plans on Thursday to close the site because of the danger it posed, especially during the ongoing rainy season, and said the waste was to be relocated outside Conakry. The closure was slated for Sunday, but enforcement came several hours late for many of the victims. One woman told local media that her 5 children had died in the disaster, with officials still reviewing the deaths and injuries.
3: There are around 30 dead. The bodies have been taken to Donka National Hospital, and we now have 22 injured. Early in the morning, the government mobilized all government agencies, civil society, and the Red Cross to search for people under the rubble. What you must be thankful for is that civil protection, together with our other services, with the support of the government. We found many people under the rubble, bringing out 22 people who were truly injured. Some were seriously injured, others were slightly injured. This is what is important, but the search continues for other bodies.
2: The government says it will ensure that remaining families are relocated elsewhere, as the nation strives to draw lessons from this tragedy. David Mbidi, CGTN.
0: Right then, on to the conference circuit for the next couple of stories. Africa's leaders and an emerging generation are in Kigali for a conversation about changing how the continent thinks and, more importantly, how it acts. The Africa Mindset Reset Forum is calling this shift Meta-Africanism, and they're trying to move from the ideals of Pan-Africanism from the 60s and the 70s to actual practical integration, economic sovereignty and execution. CGTN's Zawadi Mudibo is there.
4: For decades, Pan-Africanism has been carried as a powerful idea that the future of Africa is stronger when Africans act together. But here in Kigali, a practical question is emerging, and that is, what can Africans actually do to be able to turn that ambition into an economic transformation journey?
5: Well, first of all, for one, I'm happy that that step was made in which we are going to realize broader trade within the continent and trading with each other through and guided by AfCFTA. And so that is a good step to begin with. But that's not an end in itself. We all should have been bearing in mind that that is a good beginning of a very hard task that we had to carry out as well. And doing it brings more benefits than just creating a concept around and framing things around trade and trading with each other. Doing it is the most important thing. And that's where we have fallen short as a continent.
4: And so the thinking behind Meta-Africanism is not just a rejection of Pan-Africanism. It is an attempt to change that ambition into

0: in our experience, we have discovered the benefits. And you tell our brothers and sisters, why wouldn't you want these benefits yourselves?
1: And running through all of this is Africa's greatest asset and its challenge, the young population of Africa. And those expected to be attending this forum are at least 80% young people, emerging leaders. These are your entrepreneurs, your creatives, your innovators, which reflects a push that Africa is keen to place young people, the next generation of leaders, at the center of its economic transformation. Zawadi Mdibo, CGTN, Kigali, Rwanda.
2: Health ministers from 47 African countries are converging in the Ethiopian federal capital, Addis Ababa, for the 76th World Health Organization Regional Committee meeting for Africa. That three-day event starts tomorrow, the 25th of August. Organizers say that focus will largely be on how to achieve sustainable health financing as donor assistance continues to decline and governments face growing pressure on their budgets. The summit's resolutions are expected to have an impact on tens of millions of lives. Here's CGTN's Robert Nagila with that report.
3: From staff shortages and medicine shortages to inadequate infrastructure, Africa's health systems are struggling to provide quality care. At an African Union meeting on healthcare financing in Ghana in July, the World Health Organization chief warned that declining funding could reverse progress against major diseases.
4: Africa still carries the heaviest burden, and as external funding declines, we risk losing ground.
3: The WHO says international funding for healthcare in Africa fell sharply in 2025 by at least 30% compared to 2023. As health ministers from across Africa meet in Ethiopia's capital for the WHO Regional Committee for Africa, sustainable health financing is high on the agenda. One of the biggest challenges facing African governments is how to finance social spending while dealing with fiscal pressures, including debt servicing, which consumes a significant amount of government revenue. Health experts say governments can do more to expand the resources available.
5: Increasing taxes may not really be the way to go. What we want to see happen is that the tax net should be broadened so that more people are captured within the tax nets.
3: He says expanding health insurance coverage could also increase the pool of people contributing to healthcare financing. But raising more money is only part of the equation. How that money is spent matters just as much.
5: Health system finance framework has to be efficient. You have to build clear pathways where you connect the money budgeted to actual health intervention so that you don't spend all your money on technical papers when you should be spending it on medications, logistics, delivery, human resource provision and training and infrastructure upgrade, for example.
3: The Addis Ababa meeting is expected to consider a WHO strategy aimed at providing what the organization describes as a clear and actionable pathway to transform health financing across the continent. The goal? To build health systems that are better funded, more accountable, and ultimately better able to deliver universal health care. Robert Nagila, CGTN.
2: On to Zambia now. The stock market there is optimistic about a new phase of potential growth after the re-election of President Hakainde Hichilema for a second consecutive five-year term in recently held elections. The Lusaka Securities Exchange has companies good raising
6: mark in the last 12 months, a record for the 30-year-old bounce. With political uncertainty now out of the way, the market is looking to convert confidence into capital.
7: The appetite is quite huge in terms of different mix of the IPOs we expect, about $1 billion. As an exchange, are we ready to be able to manage those sort of quantums? The answer will be obviously yes. We are ready to be able to facilitate for these issuers to come to market.
6: The pipeline is supported by demand for capital across the energy, mining, agriculture and manufacturing sectors. Regulators say improved trading activity is already giving investors better prices, while incentives for smaller businesses are designed to bring more Zambian companies onto the exchange and unlock patient capital to fund infrastructure. The mainstay copper sector is key to this equation.
8: Higher copper prices, that means more forex for Zambia,

0: Forex, that means we have enough reserves to prop up or to support the kwacha. So we should expect a better and more stable kwacha, which should encourage our long-term investment.
1: Analysts have called for authorities to play their part in coming up with policies that will strengthen Zambia's investment case.
2: So in essence, is that you expect that there is going to be a higher degree of liquidity that is going into the economy to be able to drive economic growth. And this is going to be partly supported by the central bank having to be able to release funds onto the market.
1: Authorities are confident the policy measures will allow the local bars to compete with other exchanges across the world. Farai Mwakutuya, CGTN.
3: 15 minutes into the hour, time for a run through some company headlines. Let's start in telecommunications. The African telecoms giant MTN has posted record profits for the first half of the year. Now, the company said the profits before tax for the 6 months ending in June went up by 24%. MTN's biggest market, Nigeria, along with Ghana and Uganda, helped lift service revenue by 17.5%. Growth in South Africa was a lot more tepid, just 1.5% year on year. The telecom said that strong subscriber additions and growth in digital and fintech services also supported performance. The business, however, did take a hit from a $243 million non-cash impairment on its 49% stake in Iransel, which has been trying to offload for years now. Foreign exchange losses in South Sudan also weighed on earnings. The Brazilian state-run oil company Petrobras has revealed that it submitted an expression of interest for exploration blocks in Ghana. The company confirmed it had been in negotiations with Ghana's energy ministry, and the state had approved its application to negotiate exploration contracts for four offshore blocks in the Keta Basin. Petrobras says that it plans to make Africa its main exploration region outside Brazil. Beyond Ghana, it will also be looking into other countries, including Sao Tome and Principe, Namibia, Cote d'Ivoire, and South Africa. In the world of tech, the Chinese tech giant Alibaba raised $10.2 billion in Hong Kong's biggest follow-on offering, underscoring its willingness to amass and spend enormous amounts of money to take the lead in global artificial intelligence. The online retail giant and AI player sold 710 million shares at roughly $14 each. Their deal was priced at 3.6% discount to the Friday close of Alibaba's US traded shares, and it attracted demand from institutional investors for almost three times the offering. And finally, shares of Samsung Electronics fell by over 8% in early trading on Monday after the company's record $79 billion shareholder return plan apparently disappointed investors. And they say investors had expected a much larger amount of cash to be returned to them after Samsung's AI-fueled cash windfalls. Now, while that was five times the previous recorded high returns of 2020, analysts said the projected returns were smaller than they had anticipated, and they had expected more details on the share buyback plans. Those are your company headlines on the 24th of August. You're watching Global Business Africa. Here's what's coming up next. South Africa is looking to tighten the rules around the use and holding of cryptocurrencies. And Tanzania has opened its largest hydropower station. We'll have the details when we come back.
4: There's more to this place than just glorious landscapes. There's more to it than just, say, Table Mountain or glorious, endless salt flats. There's more to it than countries that are home to some of the deepest minds in the world.
5: There is so much more to this place, even if it is home to some of the finest diamonds on the planet.
3: And through the digital economy. The South African Central Bank has released a draft manual of regulations for public comment and review that's aimed at strengthening its oversight of digital assets. Think of Bitcoin, stablecoins, that sort of thing. But as regulators are moving to close loopholes designed to prevent illicit money flows, the industry is warning that these rules could hamper legitimate enterprise. CGTN's Sumitra Naidu tells us how.
6: The Reserve Bank's new rules aimed at preventing illicit cross-border money flows could force crypto, gold, or foreign currency holders to declare, sell them to the state, or to authorize buyers, a move that could hamstring

0: helping the industry?
1: The regulation as it stands right now is very biased towards traditional or legacy technologies, right? So using SWIFT and the banking sector to move money around. It's not technology neutral. And I think what the industry and certainly myself would advocate for is a technology neutral set of regulations.
0: The biggest concern is the impact the proposed laws could have on businesses that have already taken the digital leap.
2: This rule that says that entities can't use crypto assets, whatever they are, to move money cross-border breaks all sorts of things. It stops banks accepting stable coins and converting them into rands into people's bank accounts. It stops small businesses sending stable coins to China to pay for goods so they can import.
0: For ordinary crypto users, the impact could be felt not just in their pockets, but in the real-time speed of moving money.
1: If they have their own self-custody wallet or a wallet at an exchange that isn't regulated in South Africa, it would be probably a very similar process to how you currently experience international payment through a bank today. It would probably be a bit more expensive and slower than what is happening at the moment.
0: The Reserve Bank declined to comment until after the regulations are finalized. A draft manual is now open for public comment until the end of September.
3: Movement of money across borders. Sumitra Naidu, CGTN, Johannesburg.
4: Now then, on to East Africa. Tanzania has officially commissioned its largest hydroelectric power station. It's a major milestone that could transform the country into a regional energy exporter. The $3 billion Julius Nyerere hydroelectric power plant is expected to double the country's generation capacity, lower the cost of electricity, and eliminate frequent blackouts that plagued the country, especially about 2 or 3 years ago. CGTN's Daniel Arap-Moy has that report.
5: Located on the Rufiji River, this massive project stands 137 meters high and stretches over a kilometer long. With 9 turbine units coming online, the station generates over 2,000 megawatts of power. Tanzanian President Samia Suluhu Hassan officially commissioned the facility, marking what leaders call a new era for the nation's economy. Kituo
6: hiki. This project provides nearly half of our country's power. It will help end the frequent blackouts that hurt our factories, businesses and hospitals. With a surplus electricity, we can boost trade, attract investments, create jobs and grow our economy.
5: The plant is expected to cut average power bills by 30% and turn the country to an energy importer into an exporter. Analysts estimate it could boost GDP growth by 4%. The Chinese company called China Power played a key role in building the dam and installing its heavy equipment using advanced concrete technology to speed up construction.
7: We adopted an integrated energy dissipation technology, combining wide-tailed piers, stepped spillways and stealing basins. We also applied high-volume fly ash roller-compacted concrete construction technology using continuous layer-by-layer placement of roller-compacted concrete. The maximum height of a single continuous concrete pour was 41.2 meters, which accelerated the construction process while improving construction quality.
5: With clean, reliable energy now flowing to...
4: Enoch Sekolia visited farmers in Eldoret and reports on how they're coping.
8: From the face of it, it looks like farmers from this part of Kenya are going to have a bumper harvest. Endless fields of green maize dot the landscape, painting a picture of abundance. But when you zoom in, there is nothing. The cobs are empty. The harvest that farmers waited months for never came.
9: For generations, Kenya's North Rift Valley has been known as the nation's breadbasket. It is here, across the vast plains of Uasin Gishu and Trans Nzoia counties, that millions of bags of maize are produced every year. But this season, the landscape tells a different story.
8: Hey brother, what really happened here?
10: What happened here, it is about drought and this is about farming. Mm. The rain was not enough.
9: Months of failed rains have left behind a silent disaster.
10: I have nothing from my farm. It is a zero, that is loss, a big loss in my pocket.

0: the consequences extend far beyond these farms. The Rift Valley historically produces more than 40% of Kenya's maize supply. When the breadbasket suffers, the entire nation feels the pain.
1: What makes this crisis particularly alarming is that many farmers didn't realize the extent of the damage until it was too late. The maize plants germinated, they grew, and from a distance, they looked okay. But the prolonged
2: pain inside.
3: Yes, if you can peel of it.
2: There's nothing.
3: There's nothing.
2: You, at least you have something.
3: No, but you see, again, if you can, you see there's a lot of spaces here.
2: Look
3: at the space and then look at the size of the grain.
2: But this one is empty, totally. There's nothing.
3: Sure,
2: you
3: sure.
2: Can see. This is an empty corpse.
3: So it is actually pathetic because in a good, now look at this, you know, there's a lot of space, you see, and so this can be the best today of harvest, which is actually opposite of what we've been harvesting over in this particular other years.
2: And you see, you can also see the it's actually infested.
3: Now, again, you know, this is like when there is no rain.
0: For thousands of farming families like Kiptalam, the losses are measured not only in money, but also in hope. Many invested heavily in seeds, fertilizer, labor, and machinery. Now they are left counting losses.
1: Driving through Kenya's North Rift region, the scale of this crisis becomes impossible to ignore. Kilometer after kilometer, field after field, it's clear farmers are confronting the same reality. What should have been the most productive season has become a season of uncertainty, threatening both national food security and rural livelihoods.
0: Kenya Seed Company Managing Director says the crisis is creating a dangerous chain reaction.
4: And we've seen that we are going to have a challenge next year as far as food is concerned, especially the commercial farmers, the people who produce food.
1: Have you ever seen something like this?
4: This is very, very, very challenging in my experience. And as a government officer, I've seen it, we've not seen drought of this magnitude before, affecting directly farmers, you know.
0: To make the matters worse, alternative crops like millet that have a certain tolerance for drought have also done
5: poor. Preparations and contingency plans are already being made.
6: The Kenyan government says it's planning for the worst scenario ahead of the much anticipated El Nino. And this forum is expected to mobilize resources and sensitize the population ahead of the October-November rains.
7: We're talking about 1.5 million people might be affected, 500,000 might be displaced, and landslides are going to affect about 450,000.
5: Many governments across the continent say they will be ready. But for millions of people living in high-risk areas across Africa, they want to hear more than just words and promises. They want to see some real action on the ground before it's too late. Daniel Arap Moi, CGTN.
8: Now, climate scientists believe that parts of the African continent are already being affected in one way or another by El Nino, which can bring either heavy rainfall or rain.
9: We're struggling with the high cost of diesel and rising agricultural labor wages, as well as increased fertilizer prices. Last year, a sack of sorghum seeds cost 160,000 Sudanese pounds. That's about $266. But now it costs 200.
10: We must utilize every tool at our disposal to alleviate the suffering of the people.
11: Economists warn the government needs to be very careful with any new economic measures at this stage. They say the public is already under heavy pressure, and further steps could deepen the strain on households and businesses.
12: The government and policymakers must value the public and strive as much as possible to alleviate the pressure on them. For instance, the topic of increasing gasoline prices driven by the current fuel shortage crisis.

0: crisis is being widely discussed these days. In my view, as an economic expert, the governments should avoid such measures, as the current atmosphere is already sufficiently volatile.
1: On the streets of Tehran, many say sanctions are already part of daily life, felt in food prices, incomes, and declining buying power.
2: When I walk in, there is one price, and when I walk out, there is another. That is why per capita consumption of dairy products is declining, and the same is true for meat and protein. People like me, who are retired, get a salary increase only once a year, but prices go up every moment. My question is, what is the outcome in return for all these hardships?
3: These sanctions are

0: of the banquet room. The door opened and Miss Yin walked in the door. I was clock in the morning.
1: Yeah.
0: I don't speak Chinese, Mr. Bai said, no problem. I will translate. So I did a speech in a small elementary school in Hohhot to 500 communist men, locals, and some members from Beijing.
1: I see.
0: When I was done, and Dasha Sha from CCTV was outside waiting for me.
1: That's terrific.
0: And we drove for hours over the sand. There were no roads. There were no villages. There were no houses. In the middle of the desert, there was a hole, a big hole in the desert. Miss Yin came out of the hole. She was digging a water hole for the trees. I saw her. We said hello. And she started to point all around the desert. She said, this is your forest. This is your forest. This is your forest. Three times. The third time she called it my forest, I said to Mr. Bai, why is she calling it my forest? It is not my forest. And Mr. Bai said, Beijing central government is calling it the Sokolsky Forest. I said, no, all I did was put this money together, but I did not do this for the forest to be named after me. She showed me the little saplings. Let me, when I tell you that the saplings were no bigger than this pen, that was the size of the saplings that she was putting in the desert, digging a hole with a stick and dropping the sapling in the desert.
1: I see.
0: Then we drove to her house and she made a delicious noodle dish. I came back to America in June of 2000. In December of 2000, I got Mr. Bai sent me a letter that Miss Yin had sent her to him to send to me, and he translated it into English with a picture of a very large white stone in the desert, calling it the Sokolsky Forest, with an excerpt, a part of my speech on the stone.
1: Wow.
0: Sadly, my school in America got black mold. I don't know if you know what black mold is, but it's very bad. It's black. It goes all over your walls. It can be very dangerous.
1: I see.
0: So at a school, they threw all my stuff away. So they threw away all my pictures of Miss Yin, all my pictures of the forest, the letter, everything they threw in the garbage. I lost everything. And so I lost contact for 27 years.
1: You know, as because in China there is a traditional saying, it takes 10 years to make a forest. It takes 100 years to build a person.
2: See the difference.

0: When you were teaching your students in America, you were saying earlier that you try to tell them stories about Chinese history. What were some of the stories you love to tell them and the story that they really enjoy? I mean, for students coming from a small town in Pittsburgh.
1: Well, first of all, I returned to China in 2004 for one.

0: month. And after I went back to the Luoyang Foreign Language School and Mr. Baifun. Upon Re Dynasty,
1: Right.
0: American students, sometimes that's hard to get them to appreciate the history of other places. And they, I taught 11, 12, and 13-year-olds.
1: Oh, I see.
0: They haven't really made the connection to the world. So Chinese history doesn't mean a lot to them. But I tried to make it as interesting as possible so that they would appreciate it. It's easier sometimes to teach the Roman history and the Greek history because it connects to American history. So the fact that I went to China made my class much more interesting. In fact, when I did Shi Huang Di and the Qin Dynasty,
1: Chinese would say, one need to travel 10,000 miles and read 10,000 books.
0: yes, absolutely. Like I said, I'm in Australia because I have now gone to all seven continents.
1: Good for you.
0: So I have done my travel.
1: Middle school teacher for decades in America, because here in China, people have been hearing about challenging problems in American educational system, about whether students are interested in learning. Certainly they are very different from Chinese students who are always memorizing, competing among themselves.
0: Your students, from what I was told, 1 out of 10 students may make it to a university. I taught middle school, junior high school. Even teachers, everybody said that's the craziest age to teach. 11, 12, 13, 14-year-olds is the hardest age to teach. I loved it. I'm that crazy that that was the place I needed to be. But I believe the way to get to the students is that you don't make your students change to you. You, as the teacher, have to change to each and every student that you have. It's your job to get to your students. Another quick, funny story. When I got to Luoyang Foreign Language School, I walked into my classroom. There was one step from the floor to the blackboard. Okay? I asked what it's for, and I was told that's where the teachers stand, up on that step. I said, no way. There's no way I'm standing on that step. So I never stood on the step. And I would sit on top of my students' desk and talk and teach with them. The first time I sat on a student's desk, they didn't know what to do. They were like, what the heck? What's going on here? My teacher is sitting on my desk. I wanted them to feel what it was like in America. I came down to their level. I didn't want to teach down to my Chinese students, and that's how I taught in America also. I never talked down. If I had a handicapped child, I found the way to get to that handicapped child. Another quick, funny story. I had a student of mine in America who wasn't doing his homework. And I said to him, why aren't you doing your homework? And he said, I can never remember to bring my book home. I said, okay. So that day after school, I drove to his house. I drove to his house after school. His sister answered the door. I had taught his older sister. I handed her a textbook. I said, give this to your brother at dinner. When you're eating dinner with your mother and dad, the next day the kid came in the classroom and he said, Mr. S, I

0: can't believe what you did. And I said, what did I do? I didn't do anything. He said, not only did you bring the book to me, but my sister gave it to me in front of my parents. I looked at the student and said, guess you're going to do your own work now. or I'm coming back.
1: Right. Did he do your homework?
0: Never again did he not do his homework. Never again.
1: Well, you got your way.
0: But as a teacher, you go the extra mile. And that was one thing about Chinese teachers, especially in Luoyang. Very, very strict. Very, very strict. Very, very traditional. And I brought a whole new way of doing things. And I wasn't afraid to do it. The school brought me there to teach the American way. I was teaching my students the American way.
1: Two generations of teachers in the house. Do you compare notes with your children sometimes? Do they know about your story?
0: Sometimes.
1: Do they know that you are becoming such a big name in China?
0: Sometimes we talk different philosophies on doing.
1: I will continue following this extraordinary story and bring you more in-depth reports later. And that is all the time we have for today. To learn more, search World Insight, visit our YouTube channel. Follow us on X and Facebook. I'm Tian Wei. On behalf of my teams here in Inner Mongolia and in Beijing, thanks for tuning in. I'll see you tomorrow. Bye for now.

0: Today, at President Trump's direction, the United States Treasury has begun Operation Economic Outcast.
1: The White House announces an unprecedented assault on Iran's already battered economy. The rial drops to a record low against the U.S. dollar. U.S. President Donald Trump lashes out at Canada and threatens even higher tariffs after trade talks between the two sides fall apart. And tens of thousands of people in Nevada are urged to evacuate as crews battle a growing wildfire from the air and on the ground. Hello, everyone, and thank you for joining us. I'm Asiye Namdar in Washington. We begin with what the Trump administration calls the biggest economic offensive ever leveled against an adversary. U.S. Treasury Secretary Scott Bessent announcing an economic D-Day for Iran with sweeping new sanctions aimed at further isolating Tehran. The measures include secondary sanctions as well on countries that do business with Iran. Iranian Economy Minister Ali Madanzadeh says Tehran is fully prepared to face a new round of U.S. economic pressure. CGTN's Walter Morris is live for us with the latest. Walter, what more can you tell us?
2: Well, U.S. Treasury Secretary Scott Bessent says this is going to be the greatest coordinated economic isolation in history. And now the Trump administration is telling the rest of the world, you were either with us or against us. Now, last week, U.S. President Donald Trump announced the United States would be launching unprecedented economic warfare against Iran. And Monday afternoon, Bessent shared more specific details about Operation Economic Outcast. He says the United States will target five major revenue streams for Tehran, like oil, digital assets, technology, gold, and shipping. As part of the new strategy, the U.S. will broaden the scope of secondary sanctions by targeting countries that maintain economic ties with Iran. The Trump administration says that countries and entities that...
3: If the countries in the region join the economic warfare against Iran, Iran will halt oil flow out of the Strait of Hormuz, and the U.S. assets in those countries will be targeted. And also, Ismail Paghaei today in Iran's foreign ministry press briefing said that Iran will not allow the end of war set based on the terms.

0: and conditions of the aggressor. So foreign ministry, the IRGC, they are all saying one thing: Iran will not give up the war, not the military war, but also the economic war that the U.S. is planning to wage against Iran. But I have to tell you something honestly: we Iranians are already feeling the impacts as the rial is on a downfall and the gold prices are soaring on a daily basis. The responsibility of the welfare of the people and the economic situation is all on the shoulders of the government. That's why we see more willingness among the members of the government, including the president, the vice president, more willingness toward the negotiations. That's why President Pezeshkian said Iran cannot continue with the war forever. We have to remember that the Iran political establishment is not just the government. We also have the IRGC. We have the Supreme Council of National Security. And also we have this newly elected leader, Moshe Khamenei. But for now, as you mentioned, government, Pezeshkian, has more willingness toward negotiations. But to be honest, for now, it seems diplomacy has hit a wall, and the U.S. has decided to ramp up the economic pressure on Iran. So I think the next few days will be very important, and some analysts that I've talked to, they even speculate there might be another round of a military conflict between Iran and the U.S.
1: Sepher Saremi reporting. Escalating trade tensions between the U.S. and Canada. President Donald Trump says the U.S. will raise tariffs on automotive imports from Canada to 50% starting in January. The threat comes days after trade talks between the two sides collapsed. Prime Minister Mark Carney says Canada will match Trump's tariffs dollar for dollar starting September 8th. Nina DeVries has reaction from Toronto.
2: There's a window of opportunity here. So, yes, experts are saying that this is likely a negotiation tactic. Now, according to a CBC report, our trade minister, Dominique Leblanc, and U.S. Trade Representative Jamieson Greer are actually still in contact. I don't know the in-depth of how much and how much they're discussing, but apparently they are still in contact. So that's also a sign that maybe talks will resume. Very hard to say right now, but I think that is also the hope for many Canadians, especially those who would be affected by these tariffs. As you just mentioned, Donald Trump is now putting in more tariffs into place in the new year. So, you know, nobody wants that. You know, Canadians are concerned. And even Mark Carney, our prime minister, has said, yes, Canada's economy is going to be affected if we do retaliation. Even before these talks were happening and these new tariffs were coming into play, even last year, there was already a very much of a sense of Canadian unity for the most part. You know, you hear the terms elbows up and Canada strong. You know, Canadians have stopped traveling to the U.S. They've stopped going there for holidays. They've been going to other places in Canada or somewhere else in the world. Even in the grocery stores, you know, now in the grocery stores, they actually will put under each product whether or not it's Canadian. So, and Canadians are looking at when they're shopping and saying, oh, okay, this is made in Canada. I'm gonna buy this instead of a U.S. product. So that's been already happening, and that's going to be happening further. There is a strong sense of, you know, Canadians sticking together and supporting Canadian businesses here. There was also a poll over the weekend, an Angus Reid survey, where 76% of Canadians supported Mark Carney's decision. And again, this is going to cost job losses if the countermeasure counter tariffs come into play. But for the most part, yeah, they support what he's doing. The premiers have all come out and said they supported him. Alberta Premier Daniel Smith has requested that negotiations resume.
1: Nina DeVries reporting. Still ahead, back-to-back typhoons battering parts of China, plus Colombia's response enters a new phase 2 weeks after a devastating earthquake.
3: Whether it's about your education, the home you live in, or the items you buy, your money has a story to tell. Because every business story is a human story. Global Business.

0: 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But when the storms come, we have to see the possibilities, reinvent, find new opportunities, discover a path forward. 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
1: The world's currencies are more connected than ever before. The mechanisms that drive the economy are universal. Money moves markets. We explain these trends and show you how the cash in your pocket can have a wide-reaching effect. Because money makes the world go round.

0: Typhoon Gennari has made landfall in China's Fujian province. The storm is bringing torrential rains and powerful winds to coastal and southern areas. Up to 250 millimeters is forecast for some places. Fujian has raised its flood control emergency response. Gennari is expected to continue moving northwest, gradually weakening in intensity. And elsewhere in China, communities are still dealing with the aftermath of the last typhoon, Nara. Floodwaters have devastated Guangxi Guang Autonomous Region after days of torrential rain. And in the hardest hit areas, thousands have been evacuated, while some areas still remain cut off. CGTN's Wang Wei is there.
1: Floodwaters have swept through streets, cut off communities, and left debris piled along the Minjiang River in Ningming County, one of the areas hardest hit by Typhoon Nara. Days of heavy rain have pushed the river levels sharply higher, forcing thousands of residents from their homes. And the water is not done rising yet.
2: Now I'm on the bank of the Minjiang River, which is the main waterway of this place. The flooding here is quite severe, and we can tell that the water level is almost reaching the bank here. And the peak flood is expected to arrive at about 2 a.m. on 25th.
1: And authorities say the danger is not over yet. Rescue teams are still trying to reach communities cut off by flooded roads and disrupted communications.
3: We're doing everything we can to search for and evacuate residents. So far, 19,163 people have been relocated across the county. Some residents remain unreachable because of blocked roads and disrupted communications. Rescue teams are reaching those communities by boat and on foot to make sure no household and no one is left behind.
1: Access is gradually being restored. According to Kuang, the Chongzuo Aibian Expressway, one of the main routes into Ningming, has reopened after sections were temporarily closed by the flooding. Across Guangxi, official figures show the disaster had affected about 61,000 people in six cities as of Sunday evening. Around 54,000 people had been relocated as firefighters and emergency crews continue the rescue and drainage operations. Wang Hui, CGTN, Ningming County, Guangxi, Zhuang Autonomous Region.
0: It's been 2 weeks since a deadly earthquake devastated western Colombia. The emergency response is now shifting to the long-term work of reconstruction. Celebrities and ordinary citizens are mobilizing support as the president outlines the next steps. CGTN's Michelle Begue is in Bogota.
4: 2 weeks after a magnitude 7.4 earthquake struck western Colombia, the country's response is entering a new phase. On Monday, President Abelardo de las Priella visited Buenaventura, one of the cities affected by the disaster, where he addressed the government's plans for recovery and reconstruction.
5: The magnitude of this tragedy will proportionately receive the same response from the government. We aren't going to simply replace what was there. We are going to rebuild better than it was, with more security, more infrastructure, more possibilities, and more jobs, and keeping a better future in mind for our communities.
6: The challenge ahead for Colombia is enormous. Authorities say rebuilding the hardest hit communities could take years. And according to the government's preliminary estimate, the earthquake has caused more than $13 billion in economic losses at today's exchange rates.
4: Schools are among the buildings left in ruins. In Quibdó, in the department of Chocó, Colombian singer Shakira toured damaged classrooms and called attention to the challenge of getting children back into school.
7: So this weekend we've already raised $1 million, which we'll be able to allocate and channel towards rebuilding schools in Chocó.
4: That same show of solidarity grew nationally on Sunday, as some of Colombia's best-known artists came together in Bogotá for a benefit concert called Colombia, Voces por la Vida. More than 30 artists performed free. Organizers said all proceeds from ticket sales would support families and help rebuild communities affected by the earthquake. The money will help rebuild walls, but it cannot replace the people who were lost. In Cali, candles now burn near the collapsed Torres del Limonar residential complex. Nadia Valecillos lost her mother, Rosalba, when her building collapsed.
7: And now, as the days go by, I miss my mom more and more because, well, my mom was my friend, my support, everything.
4: For the families gathered around these candles, recovery will also mean learning to live with the memory of those lost. Michelle Begas, CGTN, Bogota, Colombia.
0: Now, earthquake recovery also underway in Venezuela, which was hit by a pair of devastating earthquakes in June. Residents still struggling to rebuild in hard-hit coastal city of La Guaira. Access to beaches are limited, and tourism, essential to the city's economy, is still at a standstill. Volunteers and heavy machinery are working round the clock to clear debris.
8: As for hope, honestly, I can't give you a message of hope because we are all still in shock. I have not even had time to mourn my relatives because I have been here on the front lines because they need me. Because I know that if my mother were one of the ones who had been saved, that lady would be here and would be fighting for all of her neighbors.
0: Some 6,400 people died in the quakes, which also caused nearly $20 billion in damage. A fast-moving wildfire is bearing down on the city of Reno, Nevada. Tens of thousands of people are being urged to flee, and two medical centers have been evacuated. The fire started Saturday and has already scorched more than 6,000 hectares and injured six people, including three firefighters. Lee Waldman has more.
9: Views from above by the Nevada National Guard show flames and smoke as the Hawk Fire rages down a hillside toward Reno neighborhoods.
10: When we came through, it looked like a movie scene. Like, you don't expect to see something like that in real life.
9: Roughly 90,000 people have been urged to leave, and at least two medical centers have evacuated patients. Nevada's Governor Joe Lombardo has declared an emergency in Washoe County. He says the state is fully engaged alongside local and federal partners to protect lives and property.
11: Never had to do this before.
12: There was exactly how it was caused, but we are fairly certain it's human caused.
9: Gusty winds and dry, hot conditions are fueling the flames.
12: We saw wind gusts in excess of 40 miles an hour that allowed that fire to travel extremely quick and cover an area of almost 6 miles in less than 24 hours.
9: At least six people have been hurt, including three civilians and three first responders. None of the injuries are life-threatening, according to officials. Assessment teams are making their way into the fire zone to determine how many homes and other structures have already been destroyed. I'm Lee Waldman reporting.
0: Britain has experienced its hottest summer on record. Extreme heat is making daily commutes increasingly uncomfortable and exposing the challenges facing the transport system as scorching summers become more frequent. Rahul Pathak is in London.
13: London, a city that can boast one of the oldest public transport systems in the world. The first buses came into service in 1829. These days, more than 5 million bus journeys are made on a typical day across the London bus network. However, in its nearly 200 years, the transport system has rarely had to deal with weather as hot as we've seen in 2026.
14: Now, only 500 out of the total 9,000 London buses have full air conditioning. The rest have a combination of something called forced air ventilation, tinted glass, white roofs, and opening the main windows in an effort to keep the passenger deck nice.

0: and cool. But with summers like 2026 set to become more common in the years ahead, are these measures enough to ensure a safe and comfortable ride for passengers and drivers?
1: The working conditions of London bus drivers during various heatwaves, both in 2025 and 2026, has become an increasingly contentious issue, and it's forced some to stage strike action.
2: Cabs are getting up to, you know, 45 degrees, so the driver is, you know, unbelievably fatigued, very hot, and it makes it really difficult to drive, to concentrate. You know, we're having members report nausea, sunstroke, so it's a really, really dangerous situation.
1: London Mayor Sadiq Khan has called on the private bus companies to have all their vehicles fitted with some form of air conditioning. However, they say the publicly owned Transport for London, or TfL, should pay for it. It's a rather more complicated picture on the London Underground, and it's all to do with the tunnels. The world's oldest underground rail system has been running since 1863. The first deep-level tunnels were created by tunnelling through clay. However, clay absorbs heat, and 163 years of trains and passengers generates a lot of heat, and that heat has nowhere to go. So while fitting aircon on the tube may cool individual carriages, it would also produce more heat across the rest of the underground network.
3: It would be better if there was air conditioning across the different trains in the underground.
4: I usually have a neck fan, which really helps, but without that today, yeah, I'm a bit exhausted, to be honest.
1: Passengers could get some respite soon, however, with TfL set to roll out new trains later this year. The new Piccadilly Line train will become the first deep tube line to have full air conditioning. However, that's just one of 11 lines, so the oldest underground rail network in the world still has some way to go before conditions improve for its overheated customers. Meanwhile, outside of London, the need to modify rail infrastructure is even more pressing. Two train derailments in the south of England in August caused several injuries and travel disruption. Investigators have made extreme heat the focus of their inquiries. It seems Britain's vast and varied public transport network is in a race against time to adapt to the challenges of global climate change. Rahul Pathak, CGTN, London.
5: Coming up, a new class of sports gaining popularity in China, how the country is embracing both international and homegrown sport when we return.
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0: on the changing face of sports there.
1: Wake surfing, wakeboarding, cable wakeboarding. Three ways of riding the water, all on display here in Chengdu. American rider Gavin Stuckey claimed two titles here, weeks after taking silver in open men's event at the World Championships in Beijing.
2: There's definitely more opportunities now to compete in China versus when I started. I never would have imagined competing in China, and here I am for the second time doing my third event here in China. So the opportunities are there, and I think they are just going to keep on growing. And here in China is, I'm happy to say, it's one of the best I've ever been treated at an event. So that reason alone, I look forward to coming back.
1: Bringing international riders back is one sign of a growth. But for a relative
3: to see is when we come up to events and we see a younger generation and them participating, we know that there's good life in the sport.
1: For local riders, that growing base is also changing where they can compete and who they can compete against.
4: Before we have the competition in China, we must to fly into the US, fly into Japan, like a lot of countries we must to go. So I think if we having the competition at China, it is very, very good over here. And then also we could to let other country people to just meeting over here.
1: And access can continue after the medals are handed out. Sanjia Lake hosted Wake Sports at last year's World Games. This spring, its cable park open to the public, with beginner instruction for first-time riders.
5: You know, what we've really been working on is getting more young people into this sport. So we offer beginner-level lessons. We also run programs like summer camps for kids. We provide

0: one-on-one professional training for complete beginners, and this is a sport that people can fall in love with from age 6 all the way up to 60.
1: Wake sports are part of a wider shift. Pickleball, frisbee, flag football, climbing, BMX, and fitness racing are also finding a bigger place in China's sports scene. For emerging sports, the real impact of a competition may be seen after it ends.
2: For news anytime, visit our website, cgts.com.

0: As scrutiny of Chinese AI companies intensifies in Washington, nearly 200 U.S. startups and technology groups are urging the government not to cut off Chinese access to open-weight models, which many smaller companies rely on to build affordable AI products. So what is driving the growing debate over possible restrictions on Chinese AI models? From Silicon Valley to D.C., why is the U.S. tech world suddenly obsessed with the narrative of AI distillation? What are the risks of a divided global AI ecosystem? And can global cooperation bridge geopolitical divides and unify international moat consulting? And Warwick Powell, adjunct professor at Queensland University of Technology.
1: Xinsheng, welcome. We know that the debate, the controversy over KME3, the release, and whether there's a distillation or not. But this controversy quickly expanded into national security or a leading position, supremacy, this kind of a debate. How do you look at the debate now?
2: Well, first of all, so this is a very common practice in the AI industry where AI models are built upon other AI models, right? And if we understand the whole process of model training, it's a very long process. It involves pre-training, where you feed the machine with a large amount of data, texts, multimodal images, and so on and so forth, into the machines. The machine can learn, right? And then you go to the post-training process, where you have the supervised fine-tuning process, as well as reinforcement learning, and then finally you have safety tuning as well as evaluation. So it's a very long process. A lot of work is being done in the pre-training process. Mm-hmm. Increasingly, we have seen, especially after the release of R1 by DeepSeek, reinforcement learning being dedicated with a tremendous amount of time and energy and compute. So distillation is conventionally believed happening at the SFT or supervised fine-tuning process, which is a part of the training process. So what that means is that some argue that reinforcement learning can also involve a distillation, but that would mean that you have to use tens of thousands of agents on behalf of your model to extract answers from another model, which is going to crush pretty much the API or the original model, right? So that's also going to take a long time. So it doesn't mean, it basically means that it's impossible that KME3 has, pretty much copied the model from Anthropic. So if you understand the whole process, Anthropic reducing KME3's accomplishment completely to stealing or copying doesn't make sense at all. Mm-hmm. And to me, this is more about computation than about technical controversy. Mm-hmm. Because Anthropic's models fail.

0: own OPUS previously are all closed models, and they charge very high fees for API access. If you're an end user, you want to use Fable, you have to pay a very high premium in order to access the API. Whereas the Chinese models, most of them are open source, open weight models, where you can download to your own machine and deploy in your own machines. If you have your own cloud, you can train and modify the model based on your context and your data, right? And advantage of being more legitimate in the global market.
1: All right, so this is business competition, this is about narrative. And then the discussion also, I think, evolved into, you know, the concern, not only, you know, it's about like their possible losing of advantages competing with the Chinese side, but also it's about the, you know, national security, about tech leadership. There's a concern for the U.S., you know, they're, the Chinese are catching up quickly with us, and seems we are losing our edge here. So this is a more about, like, people would say, geopolitical competition rather than maybe, you know, demonstrated in the tech area.
0: Yeah, absolutely. I think it helps that we sit back a bit to look at the bigger picture of the so-called AI race that's happening now between China and the U.S. And for the Americans, this AI race is being conducted in two ways. One is restriction, the other is expansion. So when it comes to restriction, we have understood that the American government has controlled the access of hardware, semiconductors mostly, and equipments to make semiconductors from China. And increasingly, the American government has seen that this is not working as expected. So now it's shifting the strategy to controlling the hardware as well as controlling the software. And by that, we mean the advanced models. Right, and the expansion, the second fold of the American strategy, is that the American government is well coordinated to export the full stack American AI packages to around the world as a way of taking a bigger share of the global market with American technologies. Right, so for both strategies, restriction and expansion, to work, you got to have some moats, some, you know, choke points. Now, increasingly, the American government finds that the choke point on hardware is not working because the Chinese are doubling up their efforts in self-sufficiency. The Chinese companies, model companies, and hardware companies are also working hand in hand with each other to integrate hardware with software more efficiently. So all of that is encroaching the edge of American hardware. Now, when it comes to software, that's where distillation, this episode, comes from. Because American government initially thought that it can control the access by the Chinese to the most advanced American models, like Mythos 5. And then, not long after the Mythos 5 was released, first you have the GLM models from Zhipu, or Z.AI, Chinese company, model company. Mm-hmm. Then you have the Kimi 3 out. Both models are very competitive, which surprises American government and American industry that the gap they thought between the Chinese AI and American AI is much narrower than they thought before. Mm-hmm. Right, so that's where distillation episode comes from, because increasingly they have to utilize other measures and approaches to crack down against Chinese models. And what's worth noting is that they're using not just technical and copyright excuses. They're also using an approach of discursive power and narrative power. Mm-hmm. Again, they are portraying Chinese model as bad model. Mm-hmm. And this is not new to Dario Amode, the founder and CEO of Anthropic, or Seth Altman, the founder and CEO of OpenAI, because they have always argued two things. One is generative AI is a general purpose technology, like electricity. Mm-hmm. Second, the American AI is good AI, is democratic AI. Chinese AI is bad AI, and that's why distillation is portrayed as not a technical controversy, but rather as stealing, copying, you know.
1: It's the politics. Exactly. Geopolitical competition there. Thank you, Xin Song. Thank you.
2: Hello, Jeffrey.

0: You have described, you know, a wave of Chinese technology companies, you know, such as DeepSeek, BYD, and TikTok, and of course the likes. They are reshaping global competition. How is it taking place?
1: It kind of depends what sector you're talking about. If you're looking at, there are a lot of very important

0: But the ones we tend to talk about internationally are the ones that have gone international, like DeepSeek, which is obviously models kind of shocked everyone. They call it the DeepSeek moment of 2025. Quinn is definitely doing that. Seedance, which is out of ByteDance, you know, their sort of high performance video generator. That was an entrepreneur they didn't know about. Like nobody knew the CEO of Kimi, Yang Jilin,
1: Right.
0: 2 months ago outside of China. Now everybody knows his bio, and
1: Right.
0: that it turns out his professor and mentor at Tsinghua was the founder of Jiapu AI. They, most people
1: Interesting.
0: didn't know that.
1: Right.
0: So, you know, and now we'll get a new wave soon of like robotic engineers. I think Ajibot is very important. People will start looking up those two gentlemen very shortly. So, yeah, TikTok, BYD, DeepSeek, now Kimi. Every couple months, there's a new sort of entrepreneur that gets recognized outside of China.
1: One advantage probably enjoyed by the Chinese companies is, for example, the AI companies, AI models. They are offering kind of like a, similar service, similar performance, but at a much lower cost than their US
0: Right.
1: competitors, What's behind such a model? Similar service, but lower cost, that make them more competitive.
0: Yeah, I think this is sort of, I sort of said there's three things happening at the same time. One is the entity list, the GPU situation. And another is, look, it turns out foundation models are becoming commodities very, very quickly. What was powerful 12 months ago, 9 months ago, now is just table stakes. And as things become commodities, two things kind of happen. Number one, the price drops dramatically, 90%, 95%. We don't need a subscription. We can just download them and put them on our servers, right? Downloadable, open source, open weight. Kimi just open weighted its models as they promised they
1: Right.
0: would do. They made it for everybody. Okay. So the cost is going down. It's open source. It's totally flexible. That's commoditization. It's wonderful for everybody in the world. That is impacting these frontier models in the United States that have built their revenue streams on high price subscriptions. And I would argue that their response to a certain degree has been to run to the government and seek protection from something that happens in most technology fields. Most technologies become commodities. There are no billionaires that own your refrigerator. A refrigerator is a refrigerator. ATM machines are great. Nobody controls that. It's, you know, most things happen like that. So I think we're seeing what I would call a little bit of a politically motivated response to this from people who their business models have been based on pretty high valuations. But the future of most of this stuff, I'll call it a commodity, but I would also call it the democratization of knowledge for the whole world, which is a huge benefit to everybody. Excites and most firms actually have come out quite strongly and said, look, open source is incredibly important. It just is. Pretty much everyone, but people immediately argue back. But didn't OpenAI and Anthropic distill the knowledge that others have spent decades building on their web pages, their business? And you could argue in many ways that is not great for consumers or businesses. We want things to be highly efficient. We want businesses to be working flat out all the time to increase value. And if they do, they make some money. But you know, this wild profitability we've seen, that's not most businesses. And while it may have been somewhat common for digital businesses, marketplaces, things like that, it does not look like that is the case with AI. AI as a technology looks a lot more like traditional business than these sort of oligopolies we've seen out of Silicon Valley for the last 20 years. And I'd argue that's a good thing. I think open source, I like lots of competition to get my business. I don't like, here's the new terms of service, press accept, you have no choice. So we're swinging back a little bit from Web 2 back to what Web 1 kind

0: of was like. So I kind of like that. But yeah, there may not be lasting competitive advantage for a lot of these businesses.
1: But that's a good thing for us, the majority of
0: generally for customers, that's a good thing. But there's a balance. It's always swinging one way. It swings too far. It comes back.
1: Right.
0: You know, reasonable profitability is fine. Mm-hmm. Do I want someone to have a 20 to 30 year monopoly with 40%, 50% gross profits? I'd argue that's not awesome. Mm-hmm. Mm-hmm. I don't have a problem with Coca-Cola. They have a very good competitive moat. They make pretty good profits, but everyone's like, yeah, it's okay. It's a dollar for a can of Coke. It's fine.
1: All right. Thank you, Jeffrey, for speaking to us. Thank you for your time and insight here. Hello, Warwick. We know that the U.S. and China, they have a different AI system, you know, open source system or closed system. You know, if this trend continues, you know, we have different, like, separate AI systems, what effect could this have on global supply chains and industrial innovation? Will businesses, you know, somehow be forced to adapt by creating, like, separate, you know, networks for different markets, different systems?
2: Look, there will need to be adaptations when you have emerging systems that are not directly interoperable with each other. The point to remember about this is that the a new frontier of open source technologies, which is undermining the very foundations of the proprietary business model that American AI commercially was built upon. And from my point of view, Chindor, this means that the American AI business model as it stands today...
1: They're just here, I say.
2: Yeah, absolutely. The historical lesson is that chronic uneven economic development ultimately leads not only to the impoverishment of many millions and tens of millions of people across the world, but it also lays the foundations for interregional and cross-national tensions. There is actually no need for this kind of approach to the question of artificial intelligence. We now have technologies, as Chinese firms have demonstrated, that can be adopted widely and at relatively low cost, which means that Chinese technologies are now at a position. Well, absolutely. Look, AI isn't just about chips and it's not just about models. It's actually a full stack infrastructure, software, hardware question. And what China has been able to do, despite the best efforts of the United States and its allies in terms of restricting access to the leading semiconductors, is to find workarounds. China now has developed solutions to these constraints, which ensures that its models are able to deliver a better bang for buck, not only in a financial sense, but also in terms of the energy consumed for the computations and the results that these models deliver. And it's because of this comprehensive approach that Chinese technologies, from renewable and clean energy to improved battery technologies all the way through to enhancements in software, hardware interfaces, et cetera, can deliver to the global south a solution that frankly cannot be beaten.
1: Right. I mean, it has, you know, I would say Washington has made it known that a tech supremacy or tech leadership, that's something they want to maintain. And that's probably at the heart of their geopolitical competition with China. You mentioned about, you know, the competition in terms of AI is not just about, you know, models, you know, which model is more advanced. It's about the whole industries. If you look at that, probably, I mean, if you look at, say, cloud computing, advanced chips, manufacturing strength, you know, and application of AI technology in different industries, you know, that's very comprehensive in terms of competition. Where do you see these two countries

0: Look, in an ideal world, the leading developers of artificial intelligence, which of course is China and the United States, will actually come together to develop appropriate regimes of governance and working parameters, as well as standards to ensure that different systems can interoperate with each other. And they can do that in the name of promoting innovation and competition, healthy competition. Unfortunately, many in the United States sees technology as a zero-sum proposition. We saw the vice president 18 months or so ago badger the Europeans in relation to their position on technology. And of course, the American big tech oligarchs have been promoting ideas around their own central position in leading civilization and humanity forward. Unfortunately, these approaches do not foster the kind of collaborative ecosystems that I think many across the world, particularly in the global south, are looking for. And that's why Chinese technological leadership, as well as the application of technologies in the things that matter to developing countries and societies, ultimately will be far more attractive than the kind of zero-sum propositions that Washington unfortunately seems to be in the habit of promoting.
1: Well, thank you, Warwick. Thank you for speaking to us.
0: It's been a pleasure.
2: Each day, there are millions of stories. Each one can open new perspectives, new possibilities. Wherever you look, we are there to see. Discover. Explore. We put the pieces together to find what really matters to you. All around the world. All around the clock. Our reporters are at home across the globe. From our headquarters in Beijing and production centers in Washington, Nairobi, and London. Stories from across the globe. Reaching people across the globe. CGTN. See the difference.

0: Washington, D.C. The U.S. strikes Iran's economy and warns other countries to stay out of it. Trade tensions reach a new high between Washington and Ottawa as diplomatic efforts fall apart and tariff threats are mounting. Plus, China's robots have already proven they can run faster than the fastest human. What's next in the race? We'll take you to the Humanoid Games. Welcome, everyone. First off, the Trump administration is calling it the biggest economic offensive ever leveled against an adversary. U.S. Treasury Secretary Scott Bessent is calling it an economic D-Day for
1: Operation Economic Outcast. He says the United States will target Tehran's five main revenue streams, like oil, digital assets, technology, gold, and shipping. As part of the new strategy, the U.S. will broaden the scope of secondary sanctions by targeting countries that maintain economic ties with Iran. The Trump administration says that countries and entities that don't cut ties with Tehran will be completely cut off from the dollar-based financial system. Bessent says all options are on the table, and Trump will use every agency and every authority available to launch the economic offensive. Now, he told reporters that a major financial institution will be sanctioned this week, and countries that continue doing business with Iran will be global pariahs. Ahead of the announcement, Tehran issued a warning of its own. The head of Iran's Supreme National Security Council told Iranian media, quote, Tehran does not seek to expand war in the region, but if
2: no nation should expect to enjoy the rewards of our system while helping those who seek to destroy it. It is now a time for world leaders to make a decision between prosperity and isolation, peace and terror, America and Iran.
3: Imposed this weekend on roughly $20 billion worth of Canadian goods. This is in retaliation, of course, to Mark Carney walking away from the negotiating table on Friday and for

0: threatening to impose dollar-for-dollar tariffs on U.S. imports effective September 8th. Now, Mark Carney was in Quebec. He spoke to reporters saying he wasn't surprised by Trump's move, but he reiterated the impact that it's going to have not only on Canadian producers, but also U.S. workers and U.S. consumers. Because, of course, remember, in a trade war, the importer, yeah, he pays the tariff, but often companies pass that cost on to consumers. So prices on goods coming in from Canada will rise. And of course, this makes the cost of goods that are used in American production much higher. So this will have an impact on the economies of both countries. It really is.
1: I'm curious the way Canadians are reacting to Carney's decision to walk away from the negotiating table. And you heard his statement, the way he's reacting.
0: Yes, absolutely. Well, Canada's premiers are largely, they have Carney's back. They agree with his approach, although they acknowledge it is going to be difficult for Canadian consumers and Canadian companies, but they say can support reciprocal tariffs against U.S. imports. Now, there is one tricky part here. One in five Canadian is concerned about the impact of the trade war.
2: To understand better, CGTN. See the difference.

0: after days of torrential rainfall. In the hardest hit regions, thousands of residents have been evacuated, while some areas still remain cut off. CGTN's Wang Wei is there.
1: Floodwaters have swept through streets, cut off communities, and left debris piled along the Mingjiang River in Ningming County. One of the areas is not done rising yet.
2: Now I'm on the bank of the Mingjiang River, which is the main waterway of this place. The flooding here is quite severe, and we can tell that the water level is almost reaching the bank here. And the peak flood is expected to arrive at about 2 a.m. on 25th.
1: And authorities say the danger is not over yet. Rescue teams are still trying to reach communities cut off by flooded roads and disrupted communications.
3: We're doing everything we can to search for and evacuate residents. So far, 19,163 people have been relocated across the county. Some residents remain unreachable because of blocked roads and disrupted communications. Rescue teams are reaching those communities by boat and on foot to make sure no household and no one is left behind.
1: Access is gradually being restored. According to Kuang, the Chongzuo Aidian Expressway, one of the main routes into Ningming, has reopened after sections were temporarily closed by the flooding. Across Guangxi, official figures show the disaster had affected about 61,000 people in six cities as of Sunday evening. Around 54,000 people had been relocated as firefighters and emergency crews continued the rescue.
4: Hurricane Lala tore a deadly path through parts of the islands.
5: We're praying that we're going to be covered and it won't hit us.
4: A flood watch is in effect for the Big Island through Monday afternoon. I'm Reed Binion reporting.
0: Earthquake recovery is underway in Venezuela, which was hit by a pair of devastating earthquakes back in June. Residents are still struggling to rebuild the hard-hit human ones. Our reporter Jen Jackie has more.
6: Behind me right now, the 400-meter obstacle race final is underway. This is the day three of the second World Humanoid Robot Games, and the robots are already breaking human records. A humanoid clocked 9.39 seconds in the 100-meter sprint, faster than Usain Bolt's world record. But the bigger story is autonomy. In most events, robots now operate fully autonomously, a major upgrade from last year. And these games go far beyond the track. Robots are being tested on restaurant service, emergency response, industrial assembly, and more. What we are seeing is essentially a full-body stress test, from AI models and algorithms to hardware performance. And the games are bringing together players from across the robotic supply chain. Look at who's here. Universities, AI startups, robot makers, into where the global humanoid industry is heading next. Chen Jiaqi, CGTN, Beijing.
0: Wow. Okay, Beijing also hosted the World Robot Conference. Last week's event showcased how robots are moving from flashy demonstrations to real-world jobs. The event included hundreds of

0: exhibits and more than 3,000 products. This year, the focus was on practical applications such as carrying items, inspecting goods, and taking on industrial jobs. For more insight into all things humanoid robot, Sally Ihan spoke with Lian Jisui. He's the chief analyst at Omdia, that is a global technology research and advisory group. The two began by talking about the latest robot developments.
1: Last year, perhaps we were mainly discussing about how the robots started to move out of the labs and being able to perform certain tasks in a reliable manner. I think this year we have started to see a lot more demonstration of commercially viable use cases, and a lot of them are seemingly capable of being able to replace what the humans are doing. Ultra complex tasks, it does help us and as a research community to push the limits of all these systems and be able to monitor how they will respond under strenuous condition. I think the challenge right now is how do we get beyond what is being pre-programmed or what is being expected to be a more synchronous task and move into a more complex and highly unstructured task resolution situation.
2: So what industries do you think are going to be first experiencing these humanoid robots? Are we talking kind of factories, warehouses, manufacturing industry, or could it even extend to retail, hospitality, and in the home?
1: I think right now we are definitely seeing a lot more robotics adoption in scenarios where it's a lot more structured, it's a lot more clear, like factories and warehouses where there are clear business processes and repetitive tasks. We do want to see, or we do hope that humanoid robots is best at delivering their value ultimately in human-specific environment. This refers to, as you said, sort of our retails and sort of elderly homes and perhaps even our own home. But to get there, there is a few sort of hurdles along the way that the robot needs to clear. It has to have really good functional safety, it has to be trusted based on its security, and it needs to have a lot of data that is associated with all these human-specific environment.
2: Talk about the robot race globally. I mean, China seems to be rapidly advancing. We cover this story regularly here at CGTN, and we see those developments happen, you know, 6 months per 6 months. What determines the winner of this so-called robot race? Is it technology, or is it the cost of mass production?
1: It will be both, and there's a lot more nuance to that as well. The technology needs to be a lot more robust, a lot more trusted by the broader users. It also requires the technology to kind of reach a certain point in terms of ROI, where the task to the requirements and meet all the regulatory standards.
2: When we talk about the US ban on humanoid robots citing cybersecurity risks, can you talk a little bit about why Washington is so concerned about these robots? And also, whether or not it's doing itself, America is doing itself an injustice by cutting itself off from that competitive nature of production and shared intelligence.
1: I think

Is America on the verge of a debt crisis? That's the question on many people's minds as the U.S. national debt surpassed $40 trillion last week. The U.S. Treasury confirmed the threshold had been reached on Wednesday, meaning the U.S. national debt is now double what it was only 10 years ago. And as we speak, it's still climbing, or shall I say skyrocketing. Every minute, the U.S. national debt is $4.5 million higher, and it has to pay $1.9 million in interest. That's every minute. So what's behind this massive debt? Why is it rising so quickly? And what does this mean for me and for you in front of the TV? Is this just America's problem, or shall we all be concerned? Welcome to this edition of The Point and Opinion Show, coming to you live from Beijing. I'm Li Xin. Joining me from Singapore, Bert Hoffman, Senior Fellow of the East Asian Institute at the National University of Singapore. From Xining, capital of Northwest China's Qinghai Province, Wang Dan, China Director at the Eurasia Group. And here in the studio, Li Lun, Assistant Professor of Economics at Peking University.

0: University. Welcome to all of you. First of all, help me understand the concepts here. Professor Hoffman, let me go to you first. We're talking about the U.S. national debt surpassing $40 trillion. What exactly is U.S. debt and how big is it?
1: It's in the end that the government doesn't know how to cover its bills with revenues. And the bills have gone up because of COVID, because of the global financial crisis, but revenues have, as a share of GDP,

0: 哎呀，这个梦想可大了！将来有可能的话，建一个更大点的一个长城博物馆，再建一个村史馆，200平米甚至2000平米的博物馆，这个梦想我感觉特别大。
1: Bob, U.S. sanctions and Trump will reach out directly to world leaders in the coming days. Back to you.
2: Okay, for more on the U.S.-Iran conflict, let's bring in our panel. Joining us from London, Yossi Mecklenburg. He's a senior consulting fellow with the Middle East and Africa program at Chatham House. And from New York, Amir Hamjani, a board member with
3: Reddick, talking about kinetic action that the United States was going to take. How serious is the United States? What can the United States actually do? And is this part of a bigger strategy, or is this simply a return to the default setting of U.S. policy towards Iran that has, as I said, failed to change Iranian behavior and actually made this war more?
2: Another thing, and then a collapse of the government within Tehran. They're not speaking with one voice, but do you believe they have a message, or are they grasping as they go forward?
4: First of all, it's good to be with you and with so many colleagues. I think they are struggling.
5: Well, I think the biggest question is going to be, first of all, what China is going to do. And Iran's response is going to be calibrated with how China is going to handle these sanctions. Because what Bessent said at that press conference, the end of it, was quite key. Because he admitted that if he actually went through much more than these sanctions will, the sanctions were a lot of...
2: Expand on that. Why so?
5: Because the blockade is not allowing critical imports into Iranian ports. There are certain things that Iran needs to import through the Straits of Hormuz into the Persian Gulf. Things such as agricultural commodities, fuel. It can't import those right now. And so because it can't import those, it's struggling.

0: Now, it'll look for ways to import small portions of that through the Caspian Sea and through the land corridors it has with neighboring countries. But what that can't make up for the deep water port at Biak and at Bandar Abbas, and getting those imports into the Persian Gulf.
1: Yossi, firstly, thank you very much for your patience. I'm sorry it took so long to get to you. You've had wonderful answers. Israel obviously has been involved in this since the very beginning, including
2: was initiated on some very flimsy assumptions that it was going to be swift regime change, and as a result of it, end of Iran's nuclear program, and of support of its allies.
3: Convince people to come back out into the streets, which you never know, but does not seem like something that's going to happen in the midst of this war. But that is the strategy here. That is what success looks like.
0: For passage in and out of the Straits of Hormuz, it's important to remember that Iran has said it's only going to negotiate with Oman on the Straits of Hormuz. It's not going to negotiate with the United States. Oman has taken the lead in that negotiation for the other GCC states,
1: right,
0: and de facto.
2: Yeah, in times of election, right, to keep, while in Iran is more limited because of the United States and what Israel can do there. So to move to Syria when they have almost freedom of acting because they have in complete control. There is almost developing a new security architecture. We see with Saudi Arabia and other countries trying to rebuild a new security architecture.
4: And you may remember that when the U.S. agreed to the MOU, Trump said he was terrified that he would go down in history as another Herbert Hoover. Mm. So if this does trigger some sort of economic crisis, I think the U.S. would change position, but the stock market is volatile.

0: We are launching an economic onslaught against Iran's financial connections around the globe.
1: The White House announces an unprecedented assault on Iran's already battered economy. The rial drops to a record low against the U.S. dollar. And southern China struggles to dry out after days of torrential rains from Typhoon Nara as another typhoon makes landfall in eastern Fujian province. And tens of thousands of people in Nevada urged to evacuate as crews battle a growing wildfire from the air and on the ground. Hi, and thanks for joining us. I'm Sally Ihan in Washington, D.C. We begin with what the Trump administration calls the biggest economic offensive ever leveled against an adversary. U.S. Treasury Secretary Scott Bessent announced an economic D-Day for Iran with sweeping new sanctions aimed at further isolating Tehran. The measures include secondary sanctions on countries that continue to do business with Iran. CGTN's Walter Morris is in the newsroom with more.
2: Well, U.S. Treasury Secretary Scott Bessent says this is going to be the greatest coordinated economic isolation in history. And now the Trump administration is telling the rest of the world, you were either with Trump, will use every agency and every authority available to launch the economic offensive. He told reporters that a major financial institution will be sanctioned this week, and countries that continue doing business with Iran will become global pariahs. Ahead of the announcement, Tehran issued a warning of its own. The head of Iran's Supreme National Security Council told Iranian media, quote, Tehran does not seek to expand war in the region, but if countries neighboring Iran cooperate with the Americans in the economic war, we will target their assets. And Monday, the Iranian economy minister told state TV that Tehran is fully prepared to face a new round of economic pressure, and Iran reportedly has a two

0: 10-year plan to counter Washington's latest sanctions. Monday, Bessent described the next steps of the financial operation like this.
1: And to those who enable Tehran, do not discount the cost of testing Washington's resolve. No nation should expect to enjoy the rewards of our system while helping those.
2: Iran says it would not bow to escalating pressure and threatening reprisals against countries that joined the U.S. economic war. Back-channel negotiations are still continuing. Pakistan's army chief is in Tehran to try and break the deadlock in talks between the U.S. and Iran. And on Tuesday, Oman's foreign minister...
3: U.S. assets in those countries will be targeted. And also, Ismail Baghaei today in Iran's foreign ministry press briefing said that the country will not, Iran will not allow the end of war set based on the terms and conditions of the aggressor. So foreign ministry, the IRGC, they are all saying one thing. Iran will not give up. Diplomacy has hit a wall, and the U.S. has decided to ramp up the economic pressure on Iran. So I think the next few days will be very important, and some analysts that I've talked
4: right here year-round are watching the relationship unravel between the two countries they call home.
5: I think it's a lot of egos involved, and one is trying to outdo the other. As a Canadian, we can do without Trump and his ludicrousy.
6: Do you think it's going to affect her people?
5: No, I don't think so. I think we're much stronger than what the Americans feel or think.
7: I'm in favor of it. I don't think he should pulverize Canada, but he needs to make them wake up. It's been a long time, and it's a long time coming.
8: I don't think it's unfair at all. The two countries are going to separate, and at the end of the day, they're not going to be friends. So I just think that's pretty sad for myself as a Toronto citizen.
4: In Washington, officials are trying to downplay the tariffs' impact. And in Ottawa, the government is preparing to retaliate and threaten to escalate further still. The new U.S. tariffs, 50% on a wide range of Canadian goods, from lumber to hockey equipment, took effect after negotiations broke down last week. But U.S. officials say they don't expect a spike in inflation.
9: This covers 0.06% of U.S. consumption. The vast majority of goods that our small businesses trade in are made in the USA or they're duty-free. So this is something where we don't actually expect a huge impact.
10: Yes, but it's a challenge.
11: We have one foot in the future.
10: But we never forget our past. We need to talk to one another.
11: And listen.
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360-degree profiles of industry movers and shakers, tech mavericks, and policymakers. 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

Welcome back. Typhoon Gennari has made landfall in China's Fujian province. The storm is bringing torrential rains and powerful winds to coastal and southern areas. Up to 250 millimeters is forecast for some areas. Fujian has raised its flood control emergency response. Gennari is expected to continue moving northwest, gradually weakening in intensity. And elsewhere in China, communities are still dealing with the aftermath of the

0: last Typhoon Nara. Flood waters have devastated Guangxi, Zhuang Autonomous Region after days of torrential rain. In the hardest hit areas, thousands of residents have been evacuated, while some areas remain cut off. CGTN's Wang Kui is there.
1: Flood waters have

0: The bank of the Mingjiang River, which is the main waterway of this place. The flooding here is quite severe, and we can tell that the water level is almost reaching the bank here. And the peak flood is expected to arrive at about 2 a.m. on 25th.
1: And authorities say the danger is not over yet. Rescue teams are still trying to reach communities cut off by flooded roads and disrupted communications.
2: 我们目前啊,
3: We're doing everything we can to search for and evacuate residents. So far, 19,163 people have been relocated across the county. Some residents remain unreachable because of blocked roads and disrupted communications. Rescue teams are reaching those communities by boat and on foot to make sure no household and no one is left behind.
1: Access is gradually being restored. According to Kuang, the Chongzuo Aibian Expressway, one of the main routes into Ningming, has reopened after sections were temporarily closed by the flooding. Across Guangxi, official figures show the disaster had affected about 61,000 people in six cities as of Sunday evening. Around 54,000 people had been relocated as firefighters and emergency crews continued rescue and drainage operations. Wang Hui, CGTN, Ningming County, Guangxi, Zhuang Autonomous Region.
4: It's been 2 weeks since a deadly earthquake devastated Western Colombia. The emergency response is now shifting to the long-term work of reconstruction. Celebrities and ordinary citizens are mobilizing support as the president outlines the next steps. CGTN's Michelle Begay is in Bogota.
5: 2 weeks after a magnitude 7.4 earthquake struck Western Colombia, the country's response is entering a new phase. On Monday, President Abelardo de las Priella visited Buenaventura, one of the cities affected by the disaster, where he addressed the government's plans for recovery and reconstruction.
6: The magnitude of this tragedy will proportionately receive the same response from the government. We aren't going to simply replace what was there. We are going to rebuild better than it was, with more security, more infrastructure, more possibilities, and more jobs, and keeping a better future in mind for our communities.
5: The challenge ahead for Colombia is enormous. Authorities say rebuilding the hardest hit communities could take years. And according to recovery will also mean learning to live with the memory of those lost. Michelle Begay, CGTN, Bogota, Colombia.
4: Earthquake recovery also underway in Venezuela, which was hit by a pair of devastating quakes in June. Residents are still struggling to rebuild in hard-hit coastal city of La Guaira. Access to beaches.
7: Amaso runs the clinic with her father. They've teamed up with two other organizations to identify new amputees and fund their new prosthetics, which can cost tens of thousands of dollars. 24-year-old Ricardo Contreras is among one of the first to learn his treatment will be fully funded. He lost his two parents in the earthquake and now lives with his grandmother. He's eager to learn to walk again.
6: Every day is a new achievement. I'm moving forward and evolving so that I can start using my prosthetics.
8: Those charities helping new amputees hope to collect 2 million
9: Images may appear to be identical, but looks can be deceiving. See the difference.
10: I see a country on the move.
11: There. None of the injuries are life-threatening, according to officials. Assessment teams are making their way into the fire zone to determine how many homes and other structures have already been destroyed. I'm Lee Waldman reporting.
4: Britain has experienced its hottest summer on record. Extreme heat is making daily commutes increasingly uncomfortable and exposing the challenges facing the transport system as scorching summers become more frequent. Rahul Pathak reports.
12: London, a city that can boast one of the oldest public transport systems in the world. The first buses came into service in 1829. These days, more than 5 million bus journeys are made on a typical day across the London bus network. However, in its nearly 200 years, the transport system has rarely had to deal with weather as hot as we've seen in 2026.
13: Now, only 500 out of the total 9,000 London buses have full
2: air conditioning. The rest have a combination of something called forced air ventilation.

0: Tinted glass, white roofs, and opening the main windows in an effort to keep the passenger deck nice and cool. But with summers like 2026 set to become more common in the years ahead, are these measures enough to ensure a safe and comfortable ride for passengers and drivers?
1: The working conditions of London bus drivers during various heatwaves, both in 2025 and 2026, has become an increasingly contentious issue, and it's forced some to stage strike action.
2: Cabs are getting up to, you know, 45 degrees, so the driver is, you know, unbelievably fatigued, very hot, and it makes it really difficult to drive, to concentrate. You know, we're having members report nausea, sunstroke, so it's a really, really dangerous situation.
1: London Mayor Sadiq Khan has called on the private bus companies to have all their vehicles fitted with some form of air conditioning. However, they say the publicly owned Transport for London, or TfL, should pay for it. It's a rather more complicated picture on the London Underground, and it's all to do with the tunnels. The world's oldest underground rail system has been running since 1863. The first deep-level tunnels were created by tunnelling through clay. However, clay absorbs heat, and 163 years of trains and passengers generates a lot of heat, and that heat has nowhere to go. So while fitting aircon on the tube may cool individual carriages, it would also produce more heat across the rest of the underground network.

0: because of sanctions and is warning other countries against continuing to do business with Tehran. I'm Sean Cables here in Washington, D.C. Coming up in this full hour of global business, China and Latin America's clean energy ties are deepening, from buying products to building supply chains. Plus, the toy flying off shelves faster than you can say fidget toy. We ask an expert what is behind this craze. Welcome, everyone. We're going to begin with what the Trump administration is calling the biggest economic offensive ever leveled against an adversary. U.S. Treasury Secretary Scott Bessent is calling it an economic D-Day for Iran, announcing sweeping new sanctions aimed at further isolating Tehran. The measures include secondary sanctions on countries that keep doing business with Iran. CGTN's Walter Morris is in our newsroom with more.
1: Well, U.S. Treasury Secretary Scott Bessent says this is going to be the greatest coordinated economic isolation in history. And now the Trump administration is telling the rest of the world, you were either with us or against us. Now, last week, U.S. President Donald Trump announced the United States would be launching unprecedented economic warfare against Iran. And Monday afternoon, Bessent shared more specific details about Operation Economic Outcast. He says the United States will target five major revenue streams for Tehran, like oil, digital assets, technology, gold, and shipping. As part of the new strategy, the U.S. will broaden the scope of secondary sanctions by targeting countries that maintain economic ties with Iran. The Trump administration says that countries and entities that don't cut ties with Tehran will be cut off completely from the dollar-based financial system. Bessent says all options are on the table, and Trump will use every agency and every authority available to launch the economic offensive. He told reporters that a major financial institution will be sanctioned this week, and countries that continue doing business with Iran will become global pariahs. Ahead of the announcement, Tehran issued a warning of its own. The head of Iran's Supreme National Security Council told Iranian media, quote, Tehran does not seek to expand war in the region, but if countries neighboring Iran cooperate with the Americans in the economic war, we will target their assets. And Monday, the Iranian economy minister told state TV that Tehran is fully prepared to face a new round of economic pressure, and Iran reportedly has a two-year plan to counter Washington's latest sanctions. Monday, Bessent described the next steps of the financial operation like this.
2: And to those who enable Tehran, do not discount the cost of testing Washington's resolve. No nation should expect
1: sanctions, and Trump will reach out directly to world leaders in the coming days. Back to you.
0: Walter Morris in our newsroom. Meanwhile, Pakistan's army chief is in Tehran in an effort to break the deadlock in talks between the U.S. and Iran. On Tuesday, Oman's foreign minister will head